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1: Hi.
2: Hey.
0: Hey. All right, we got Sue Peck and Steve Riley on the phone with us now.
2: Yes.
0: All right, how are y'all?
2: Hello.
0: How are y'all doing?
2: We're doing great. This is Steve. Of course, it's not Sue, but we've been traveling all day to get up here, but we're here. We just had a big meal, and life is good.
0: Awesome, awesome. So for all of our listeners, I just want to introduce you real quick because I'm super excited to have you on the phone. You are a Grammy Award-winning, 6-time Grammy nominee Cajun musician, Steve Riley, and you're in town with a band C4 to perform at Zydeco in Cherryfield this weekend, as well as Tunk Joy Bakery in Steuben on Thursday from 6 to 9, and Bon Vent Cider in Hancock on Friday from 7:30 to 9:30. You're a busy man.
2: Yes. Yes, indeed.
0: Oh, my gosh. We're super excited about having you up here. And just for all of our listeners out there who maybe are a little unfamiliar with the difference between Cajun music and Zydeco, can you help define those two genres for us?
2: I would say the quick answer would be that Cajun music is closer to maybe Celtic and maybe some country music, and Zydeco has a more R&B influence and maybe Caribbean influence. And, you know, you can say the white Cajuns play Cajun music and the black Creoles play Zydeco and Creole music. You can say that as well because that's pretty much the way it is.
0: Yep.
2: But we have both been in Louisiana together for many years, so we borrow a lot from one another musically,
0: mm-hmm.
2: and we play a lot of music together, and the genres are very closely related in that respect.
0: Yes, yeah, I often get people ask me to define the two, so I think that was a really great explanation. Now, yes?
1: From a dancer's perspective?
0: Oh, yes.
3: Oh, go, Sue, yeah, tell us how it is.
1: Cajun music kind of tells a story.
0: Mm-hmm.
1: It ebbs and flows, and you get really into the rhythm of the music.
0: Mm-hmm.
1: Zydeco is much more percussive, and you're just working off the beat as a dancer. Cajun definitely tells a story.
0: Interesting. Well, that's two really unique ways to look at it, so thank you.
1: You're welcome.
0: All right, for Steve, so I know you sort of started your career quite young, at 13, and you learned a lot from Dewey Balfa, from the legendary Balfa brothers, and they are renowned for their revival of and public recognition of the traditional Cajun music. And I know in other interviews you said that that he sort of saved you as a young boy growing up in Mamou in Louisiana, and I was just wondering if there's one lesson that you can still hear in your head every time you perform from Dewey Balfa.
2: Music is freedom.
0: Mm. Yes.
2: And that's a big statement coming from a guy who is very much a traditional musician, but he could see ahead. He could see that, you know, the Cajun music would change and that each generation would leave their mark on the music. And he, you know, told me not long after I met him, he said, Steve, he said, music is about freedom. You got to play from your heart and play what you feel and do what you want. And he said, you know, no telling what kind of music you're going to play in your life other than Cajun music or what else you're going to incorporate into Cajun music, what your original material will sound like. And so it was really freeing for me to hear that. It was him saying, be yourself, take chances, and, you know, don't hold back.
0: Nice. That's a beautiful sentiment, especially thinking about all of the younger musicians coming up today playing Cajun music and you know, just wondering how that has shaped them and, you know, because every generation has sort of like protected and reshaped the genre in their own way. But what do you think the balance is for musicians today?
2: Well, there's two younger musicians sitting at the table with me right now. My son, Burke Riley, who is going to be playing guitar, maybe some accordion, and Luke Cubal, who plays fiddle and accordion as well. And the balance, I'm not sure exactly what balance you're talking about, but
0: just sort
2: I
0: of like being true to the traditional roots, but then also trying new things and sort of stepping out the genre a little bit, or sort of taking from other genres and incorporating those things.
2: Yeah, in Louisiana, I feel like it's a delicate dance.
0: Mm-hmm.
2: You can throw some stuff at your audience that is, you know. You just got to test it out. You know, when you write new material and you try new things, test it out on the dancers at mm-hmm. dance halls and festivals back home. See how the audience reacts.
0: Yep.
2: Dial it back if you need to. It's just a delicate dance. And, you know, playing music for me, I have to do what I like. And I'm lucky I'm surrounded by great musicians in the Mamu Playboys. For this tour, I'm surrounded by great young musicians. I'm so happy to be here with Burke and Luke. And, you know, we take some chances. And we play music, first of all, stuff that we love.
0: Mm-hmm.
2: And we hope that the audience loves it as well.
0: I love that. I love it. Well, we're super excited that you're taking chances. And you never know where it's going to take you. So, and now I know you've collaborated with some really big names outside the genre, like the Rolling Stones and Robert Plant, Willie Nelson. Do you feel like that has helped broaden the reach of Cajun music? And then maybe what, you know, is there a particular collaboration that was the most exciting for you?
2: Those things are really special and definitely turn on so many more people to this music. You know, the amount of people that the Rolling Stones reach is so much broader than what we as a traditional indigenous music reach, singing in French mostly.
0: Yeah.
2: You know, the Stones are worldwide, hugely popular. So is Robert Plant and, you know, Willie Nelson. And I have to say, the experience of playing with Robert Plant was really special.
0: Mm.
2: He's a really genuine guy who genuinely loves many different types of music. And he knows so much about South Louisiana music. So when he came in and we first met him, it was in a studio and we were recording a tribute record to Fats Domino. And he knew exactly what he wanted. He knew exactly what we could give him. And it was just a really great collaboration, great recording session. And then we got to tour with him and open for his band on the southern leg of his tour with the Sensational Space Shifters.
0: Oh, cool.
2: Years ago, yeah. And he's just an amazing guy. He's like the coolest old uncle you could ever have.
3: For real.
0: That's awesome. Very cool. Very cool. Now, I know you just currently wrapped up your Bayou Boogie Festival, which takes place in Connecticut, which you not only help to produce, but you also perform in. And now we're lucky enough to have you in Maine for Zydecow and those two other shows. But what is it about performing at these particular types of festivals that feel most important to you?
2: What is it
4: about performing at this festival? It's got to be the way that people love me. People all know me.
2: Yeah, I've been coming up here since I'm a teenager to the Northeast, Connecticut and Rhode Island. First off with Dewey Balfa, and then when I started the Mamu Playboys when I was 18, I think we came up from the beginning with that band as well. And it's always been a special connection. This is like, for me, the East Coast, the Northeast,
0: mm-hmm.
2: It's like a home away from home, and it's extended family at this point.
0: Oh, nice.
2: Yeah, there's a special connection. The community is really tight here.
0: Yeah.
2: You know, and Sue, who's here with me, has a big part and plays a big role in the production of the Bayou Boogie Festival. Mm-hmm. She Everyone in the community knows her.
0: Oh, yeah.
2: And she's a force to be reckoned with, and she makes it happen.
0: Oh, yes, a powerhouse. Well, now I'd love to actually introduce Sue Peck, who is also the organizer of Zydeco, for this weekend-long Cajun Zydeco Music Festival happening this weekend in Cherryfield. So, Sue, I'm wondering, what was the basis for your idea for Zydeco? How'd that come about, and how long have you been hosting this amazing event?
1: Well, this is the sixth year. It came about in 2021 when everything was locked down under COVID, and we had just discovered that almost all of the festivals were canceled. And I knew that I had this property up here, and Maine had just lessened the restrictions mm-hmm. for outdoor.
0: Mm-hmm.
1: And so I called a couple bands, and I said, you want to come up to Maine and do a one-day show? And then I sent out emails to everybody that I knew, well, about 75 people.
0: Yeah.
1: And I said, I know you miss music and dance as much as I do, and I realize there's something I can do about it. And I got 75 people to come up to Down East Maine
0: yes.
1: for a day. And then I added Bruce Daggerpont, which just made the whole thing unbelievable.
0: Mm-hmm.
1: But the magical part of that weekend was nobody had seen anybody for 18 months. Nobody had played for 18 months. The hugs and the tears and just the joy of dancing and the music again was just spectacular.
0: Oh my gosh, the energy must have been palpable.
1: It was just so beautiful, and I vowed I wasn't going to do it again. It was too much work. And then every year, here we go again.
0: Here we are. So what can you tell us about what we need to know for this weekend, for tickets, timing, where to park, all that good stuff?
1: Well, the first thing you need to know, it's going to be a heck of a lot of fun. It's just going to be spectacular. The bands are great. The music's going to be great. The weather's going to be spectacular.
0: Oh, yes.
1: We have a website, zydeco.com.
0: Mm-hmm.
1: There's a potluck Friday night starting at 5:30 so that people can get over to the cidery for the 7:30 show.
0: Mm-hmm.
1: Saturday, the music is from noon till, I think, 10 or 10:30
0: mm-hmm.
1: with an hour and a half dinner break where we serve 200 pounds of lobster.
0: Wow.
1: And that's an additional charge.
0: Yep.
1: Sunday, the music goes from noon till 9 or so. Day tickets are available. I'd love to get $75 for a day.
0: Yep.
1: But if that's out of your price range, come and pay what you can. Just come and hear this amazing music. And maybe next year you can pay full.
0: Oh, that is so generous of you, Sue. I like to describe you as everyone's cool aunt. Like, you are just such an awesome woman with such a vibrant spirit. So thank you for putting this production on, and thank you, Steve, for being here. And before I let y'all go, you know, Cajun and Zydeco music hold a very special place in all of our hearts. But if someone was new to the genre, what song would you have them listen to first?
1: Well, I think I gave you mine, Caitlin. It would be Al Berard and the Basin Brothers, Parley News au Bois.
0: I got it queued up.
1: And Steve, what's yours?
2: Anything by the Balfour Brothers,
1: oh, yeah.
2: The Savoy Family, or Steve Riley and the Mamou Playboys.
0: That's the best answer. There you go.
5: That's why.
0: Oh, man. Thank you all so much for being here. And the Prince and I will be at the shows this weekend. And
5: absolutely. I'm seeing, too, on Tunk Joy's website that tickets are still available for tomorrow night's show, which usually sells out. So don't delay if you're interested in checking out Steve and his posse. That is, I'm going to call it, probably the best dance floor in Washington County, Tunk Joy Bakery Rocks.
1: Yeah, and there will be a dance lesson if anybody wants to learn how to do the two-step and the waltz.
5: Awesome.
0: Yes.
1: More than
0: very
1: happy.
0: Cool.
1: I'm going to do a short dance lesson. Get you out on that floor.
5: Love it. Love
1: room
5: it.
1: Into the music.
5: Yes.
0: That's right. You don't even need to bring the right shoes.
5: That's right.
1: Nope.
0: Just show up.
5: And Bon Vont on Route 1 in Hancock, Bon Vont Cidery. Check out Steve Riley there as well on Friday night. Both big WERU supporters. So thank you, Bon Vont, and thank you, Tunk Joy. And thank you, Sue and Steve, for such an awesome time.
0: Yes, thank you so much. Thank you for taking the time to talk to us, and we just cannot wait. So I've got Steve Riley queued up with the Rolling Stones here for all of us to listen.
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6: Thanks,
5: Caitlin. All right. We'll see you at Zydeco.
0: Thanks.
6: Cheers.
0: Bye.
6: Bye-bye.

0: y'all. What a first hour.
1: It's going to be in Cherryfield.
0: Can you believe
1: that? And Steuben and Hancock.
0: Woot woot.
1: What did we do right?
0: I guess lots of things.
1: I love it.
0: Love
1: Summer in Maine, man. This is where the world wants to be.
0: That's right. Could not ask for more perfect weather either.
1: I know. Today was so nice. Perfect.
0: Magical, summery, musically perfect weather.
1: That's right. Kick off the sandals. Cut up a rug in a dooryard. There's some good old Cajun Zydeco music.
0: Yes, indeed.
1: Love it. Love it. Tell us about what'd you spin?
0: What we just heard, that was a little Steve Riley and the Mamou Playboys, Bon Réveil. Then we had the Balfa Brothers giving you their version of Parlez-nous à Bois, which is part of Steve's influence growing up, Dewey Balfa, who was in the Balfa Brothers. And then we did

0: garden patch. They're saltless.
1: Yeah, maybe.
0: Which is fair.
1: I think in reading about this song, it actually comes from the humble origins when times were really tough in rural Louisiana. So,
0: oh, like there wasn't
1: snap
0: there
1: beans
0: wasn't salt
1: and
0: to,
1: no salt.
0: There wasn't salt to spare.
1: Right.
0: Oh, wow. Okay.
1: Yeah. Yep. So you just had to boil them up and chomp them down, or maybe not boil them at all. I don't know. Yeah, but that is actually a signature Clifton Chenier hit, and that was featured on the King of Zydeco album. So that was recorded with Steve Riley and the Mamou Playboys and the Rolling Stones. And then the album also has a ton of other amazing compilations on it that are all attributed to Clifton Chenier.
0: Nice. So, yes. The king of Zydeco. The grandpappy of Zydeco. That's
1: yes.
0: right. We got to meet CJ. We got to meet CJ, his son.
1: Yes,
0: when he came here. The American Folk Fest in Bangor. Ah, gosh, I'm just going to throw a year out there. That was like 2014, maybe CJ was in town. He was really a cool cat. And I think to this day, the most beautiful accordion I've ever seen.
1: Oh, God. I was literally just thinking his accordion was so pretty.
0: Yeah, it really is.
1: Oh, it had like inlaid mother of pearl ivory little pieces. Oh, my God.
0: Worth the bar.
1: I think it said CJ.
0: That thing was custom, man. That was a squeeze box if I ever saw one.
1: Oh, yeah. Okay, so then before that, we played a little Cubillon, which is also the name of the band Cubillon, with Wayne Toups and Wilson Savoy, who you may recognize from having been around these parts last year.
0: Yeah, he was Zydeco. He was Zydeco material 2025.
1: Yes, indeed. And then that is also the album that won the Grammy. So, very cool to have had back-to-back Grammy award-winning musicians right in our own dooryard. And then, now, we kicked that whole set off with C4 avec Steve Riley, and they will be playing this weekend in Cherry Field. And the band is comprised of Steve and his son, Burke. And I think also they have Luke Hubble with them, a fiddle player. So the three of them will be performing this weekend.
0: Awesome. So we've got them ripping up the grass in Sue's yard on Saturday and Sunday. And then Friday, we've got the same Cajun crew that Lady Nola just told y'all about at Bon Vent Cidery in Hancock. And tomorrow night at Tunk Joy Bakery in Steuben. So lots of opportunity to wind your waist, and that is what summer in Maine is for. So don't you squander those opportunities.
1: Yes, indeed, y'all. All right, I got a little bit of time before the top of the hour. So let's delve a little deeper into some of these influences that both Steve and Sue recommended. So we'll start it off with a little Basin Brothers.

0: 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You never really know where you're going, but I mean, you'll end up somewhere nice, and that's how I'd put it. It's like some fancy snack platter, some like charcuterie situation. You get a little taste of everything, you really do each time. And I'm Rosie. I will be your conductor and your snack point curator. And I will see you down there Wednesday nights, 10 to 12. 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
1: And it truly makes no difference if, in an exalted state of musical ecstasy, your favorite proclamation is Etwa! 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
0: That's right. I'm Lady Nola, hanging out with the Prince Aiguan for the last hour of Second Wind. And my, oh my, what a first hour. Woo!
1: Very cool. Are there any other Grammy Award winners that you'll be interviewing tonight, or is that part of the show done?
0: No, that part of the show is complete.
1: Wow, I'm getting spoiled here. I feel like...
0: I know!
1: Yeah, this is rare ground here for Second Wind.
0: Who else can we call up? No. Yeah, we were...
1: Let's get Bruce. We got Bruce's number, don't we? We should give Bruce a ring.
0: It's at home. Seriously, we should have.
1: We do have Bruce's number. Bruce Dagerpont, he's a good guy.
0: Maybe the next show.
1: Yeah, that's right. That's right.
0: You got to leave something for the next show.
1: Yep, for sure.
0: Yeah. But that was real good fun. If y'all missed it, in the first hour, we interviewed Steve Riley from the Steve Riley Mamou Playboys, also from multiple other bands.
1: Yep. And Sue Peck, the organizer and founder of Zydeco in Cherryfield this weekend, y'all.
0: That's right. So get your dancing shoes on or take your shoes off, because I have seen plenty of people dancing the two-step with no shoes on at all.
1: Yeah, it's neat. At Zydeco, there's dancing options. They'll actually set up a proper stage for folks who have come with the pleated pants and the pressed shirts and the fine boot wear.
0: They're ready.
1: Or they have the free form. This is kind of where I hang out, shoeless, in the grass. Me and a bunch of dogs, usually, and children.
0: Yep.
1: And then other dancers kind of just doing the boogie-woogie.
0: Yep.
1: Whatever comes into my
0: you're just feeling
1: soul.
0: The vibe.
1: Yeah, I'm just riding the rhythm, you know, as it said. So there's two types of dancing. There's the more traditional, more sort of organized and orchestrated dance floor, or there's the let it loose on the grass with no shoes on dance floor. So
0: yeah,
1: your choice.
0: Either way, both are acceptable.
1: Absolutely.
0: Yes.
1: If you're having fun, you're doing it right.
0: That's what's the most important, right? All right, y'all. Well, let me catch you up on what you heard at the end of the first hour. We had a little Balfa Brothers with Tigalu Por Mamu. And we had the Basin Brothers giving you Mama Lozen. And the Basin Brothers again with the main two-step.
1: Really?
0: Yeah. The main two-step. M-A-I-N-E.
1: Whoa.
0: I had to play that one.
1: Wow.
0: Of course. Those were both recommendations for you and influences. Recommendations and influences suggested to us by Steve and Sue.
1: Cool.
0: I asked them, you know, if you've never heard Cajun music, who would you play? And these are a couple of the suggestions. So, anyway, I also want to cover, there's a lot of more artists that are going to be.
1: Yeah,
0: musicians
1: totally.
0: That are going to be playing
1: at
0: festival, this festival.
1: Y'all.
0: Yeah, so it's legit.
1: It's like a full stage. It's like you basically get, I don't know, a 15-minute break to go and, you know, hydrate, maybe grab a snack.
0: Oh, it's full on.
1: And then next thing you know, there's another band on. So you got to,
0: right.
1: You got it. It's a marathon.
0: It's a marathon. Yeah. As most things somehow end up being that are from Southern Louisiana.
1: That's right. Yeah, Zydeco is not a sprint.
0: No. Nope.
1: You need to pace yourself. Fuel up on that Friday night.
0: Yeah, drink
1: potluck.
0: A lot of water.
1: Yep.
0: Get your electrolytes.
1: Yep, and get ready.
0: You're going to be sweating a little bit. Just like a nice glisten.
1: Yep.
0: You know, but they'll play some slow tunes so you can spin around on the dance floor. So don't you worry. Don't you worry. Now, one of the other artists that's going to be there is going to be, like you said, Bruce Dagerpont.
1: Yeah.
0: Who, come to find out, lived right around the corner, or lives, from my parents, where I grew up.
1: That's
0: in
1: right.
0: New Orleans.
1: That's right.
0: So, it's always a pleasure to see Bruce. He is such a lovely, vibrant character. I just absolutely love hanging out
1: with
0: him.
1: Yeah, he said he's going to make us a gumbo the next time we're in town, right?
0: I know. I got to call him. That you know, it was funny. The last time we saw him, he had given me a business card, and I hadn't gotten a business card in a long time.
1: Well, he's a class act.
0: Super classy, yeah. Right? Like, yeah. That's really nice.
1: Totally. Yeah.
0: You know?
1: Yeah.
0: So.
1: That's another American Folk Fest alum.
0: Very
1: remember that?
0: True.
1: That was a much older year. That was maybe 2010.
0: That was probably more than that because that was my first folk festival.
1: Yeah, 2008 or 2009.
0: 2008.
1: Bruce Degrepont was up. That was when the old railroad stage used to be under the...
0: By the bridge.
1: Yeah, by the bridge.
0: Past the bridge.
1: Yeah, that was a cool location for that stage.
0: Yeah, it was very... And he signed my LSU hat.
1: That's right.
0: I should bring that hat and show him.
1: Yeah, that's cool.
0: That's too funny. Yeah. Anyway... Yes, so he's going to be there with his fiddler, Gina Forsythe. They have made many, many years of music together.
1: Yeah, she's a fiddling machine.
0: Amazing, y'all.
1: Like a human MVP. A human fiddle factory is
0: totally.
1: What Gina is.
0: So I got some music with him, I got some music of them together, and I got some of her music because she's put out a solo album. So anyway, so without further ado, let us jump right in to the music.

0: You just heard the dazzling sounds of Bruce Degerpont. And in there, on the fiddle, Gina Forsythe. Bruce Degerpont plays himself the accordion. And very well he does. I know I've said this before, he just finished celebrating his 100th show at Tipitina's.
1: Wait, 100th? I thought he'd been doing that for 40 years.
0: Oh, sorry. 40 years. There was 100... Yes, 40 years. Thank
1: That's
0: you.
1: Well, gotta be more than 100.
0: More
1: Fado
0: than 100,
1: knows.
0: I would imagine.
1: You shake it all
0: in 40
1: out.
0: Years. Yeah. Certainly. Yes, but there's another accolade attributed to... He's got many accolades. So anyway, it's very, very cool. Can't wait to see him. Let me tell you the songs you just heard. You just heard Voyager from his Petit Cadeau album. We had Frisk... And also, that one was a favorite of my grandmother's. So I'll just throw that out there.
1: Nice. Did she have a name? Like, did you have a Grammy name for her?
0: She was a classic grandmother. She did not even like grandma. She wanted grandmother.
1: Oh, wow.
0: Grandmother Rosalie.
1: Huh.
0: Yes.
1: So my other grandmother. You wouldn't call her Rosalie. You call her grandmother.
0: Oh, my God. Well, I usually called her grandma.
1: Right.
0: But, like, every birthday card, every graduation card, every card she ever signed, grandmother.
1: Really?
0: Grandmother Rosalie.
1: Wow. See, yeah. I know she wasn't Cajun, and I know you're not Cajun, but in my mind's eye, I feel like Cajun grandmothers probably have the coolest nicknames, like the Grammy names.
0: Oh, sure.
1: Don't you think?
0: Yeah. For sure.
1: Do you know what the average Cajun grandmother is called?
0: I am trying to
1: think. You know how, like, Greek grandmas have, there's like a certain, I can't remember what it is, but there's like every Greek grandmother sort of has the same Grammy name.
0: Oh, yeah, for sure. For sure.
1: There's got to be one for Cajun Grammys, right?
0: There 100% is, and you've caught me off guard, and I'm totally blanking it right now.
1: That's all right. We'll ask Steve. He'll know.
0: There you go. Should have put that in our questions,
1: Ryan. Let's
0: get him
1: back.
0: What are you thinking?
1: Let's get him back on the horn. Steve.
0: What's your grandma's Cajun name? They're all changing these days, you know. You never know. But anyway, yes. So, before that, you heard Frisco Zydeco from the Stir Up the Rue album, which that song does not often get played a lot, I think. But that is actually one of my favorite songs. Like,
1: it's a good one.
0: If I'm on a desert island and I need... Or if I got a running playlist, Stir Up the Rue, baby. That's the one. Before that, we had a little Bienvenue de la Sud de la Louisiane. Then, we kicked that set off with Acadie à la Louisiane. And there you have it.
1: Excellent. Very cool.
0: A fine set of Bruce Degerpont and Gina Forsythe. And we got a couple more songs from the two of them and Gina's solo album. So enjoy.

0: Gina Forsyth working too hard on Mardi Gras Day. That was from her album Promised Land. We also heard the track Copper Rooster. And the set kicked off with Bruce Degrapon's Atifi. Now, Prince, you asked me what the Cajun grandma name is. And
1: Right.
0: And the best deduction that I could recollect after we got off the radio is grand-mère, or because mère is mother, grand-mère, or mama, mostly mama. Mima is sort of like more southern, but like also
2: not necessarily Cajun.
0: Right, exactly.
2: Right,
0: but mama, yeah, my mama,
2: me mama.
0: Yeah. So there you go.
2: Cool. Thank you for that cultural insight.
0: You got that. But grand-mère, I remember that one right off the bat. After I pressed the button, grand-mère, why did I remember that? Anyway, that's what happens when you're on the spot on the radio.
2: Yeah, right.
0: Making live radio.
2: Yeah, we real people here. This is live and direct community radio.
0: That's right. All right, y'all. There are three other bands that are coming to Zydeco, all New England-based. We got Jimmy Joe and the Jambalayas.
2: Is that how it is?
0: Jambalayas. Yes, because they are our main bass band. So they threw their little influence in there.
2: Yes, sir.
0: We got Planet Zydeco and Zydegroove.
2: Zydegroove is kind of new to me.
0: I
2: think I remember the other two bands from last year.
0: Yeah, Zydegroove is new to me too, but they've got some real cool stuff.
2: You know where they're from? You know where they're out of?
0: Oh,
2: Sue would know.
0: I'll find right out.
2: Yep, we'll figure that out.
0: I'll find right out.
2: Cool. So you got music from all three of these bands?
0: I sure do.
2: Cool.
0: Queued up, ready
2: awesome.
0: For your listening.
2: Love it. What a great show tonight, Lady Nola.
0: Thank you.
2: Yeah.
0: Yes.
2: Crushing the Cajun grooves.
0: Yes. Doing what I can. So we'll kick it off with a little Planet Zydeco and then go from there.

Okay.

senior ball coach for the back of town. Yes, it is. I love this song. I wish I were dancing.

0: little Jimmy Joe and the Jumbo Ayaz. Yes. With.
1: Yeah. Yeah.
0: Exactly. With Real De Joy Back of Town. It was a live set if you couldn't tell. Zyda Groove gave you Sundown Playboy Special. And also Ahmed Two Step off of their High Step Hot Steppin' album. That's right. And then we had Planet Zydeco giving you a live version in Connecticut. The second song, I am not quite sure what it was. There's no set list. But I did gather that the first song was Lucille by, originally done by, Buzu Chavez. So, there you go. And so, all those folks will be at beautiful Cherry Field. What's the address?
2: That's right. It's on Wilson Hill Road in Cherry Field. It's going to be super easy to
0: find.
2: I promise. You just see all those cars parked and roll down your window, listen to the,
0: listen to
2: the music.
0: Exactly.
2: And
0: listen for the fiddle.
2: Follow your common senses like your mama told you, won't you? So check it out. This is the next few days for you. Tomorrow, Thursday, Tunk Joy Bakery in Stu Ben, big supporter of WERU. You've got Steve Riley of C4, and that's music at 6.
0: It's C4 of Steve Riley.
2: Oh, thank you so much.
0: There you go. Thank you.
2: All right. Choice. There is no pre-ordering of pizza at Tunk Joy for tomorrow night, but don't worry. Pizza by the slices. Music starts at 6. Don't be late. And do yourself a favor, get a ticket before you show up. There's a good chance that might sell out. And Tunk Joy is a far piece from pretty much everywhere.
0: Most places.
2: Yeah, pretty much everywhere. And on Friday night, our good friends at Bon Vent are hosting Steve Riley and C4 again on their brand new loading dock stage. That's at 7:30 going till 9:30. No worries for tickets there. You can definitely chip in when you get to that venue at Bon Vent. There's plenty of room on the loading dock. And then, of course,
0: dance lessons there, too.
2: Yeah, that's right.
0: Matthias is going to give the dance lessons there.
2: A two-step. That's
0: someone
2: right.
0: Someone is always willing to help.
2: You can go from no steps to two steps in a lick of a split. So, also then, Saturday and Sunday. Your Saturday and Sunday is looking good because you're going to Zydeco in Cherry Field. And Zydeco.com is the resource for all sorts of information about that incredible festival coming up this weekend. If you don't have tickets, you can get them on arrival. It will not sell out. Just show up and bring your friends.
0: That's right.
2: Speaking of it, Blues Fest also this weekend. There's so much going on.
0: Oh, my gosh.
2: If you're going to the North Atlantic Blues Fest in Rockland, please be sure to drop by and say hey to the WERU booth.
0: Oh, yeah. We'll be there.
2: Yeah. Lady Nola and PIG, yours truly, will be there on Sunday
0: Steve
2: afternoon.
0: Steve Space Wizard is going to be there.
2: Wade in Maine. Yep. Yeah.
0: Y'all, it's
2: our good buddy Leslie, the one of the most coveted listeners.
0: Yes, the VIP.
2: Yep, she'll be in that place too. So, boy, you've got choices, friends. Luckily, you're in good company.
0: That's right. All right, y'all. Well, if you like what you heard, don't forget you can catch it on the repeat on our app. And if you really like what you heard, tell all your friends. Listen to Second Wind. But if you didn't like it,
2: don't tell nobody.
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7: 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My name is Rosie, and this is Midnight Train. It is May? No, it's June 10th. I'm stuck in May. Happy Wednesday. You can find this show and up to 2 weeks of playback, among all other shows, on the WERU app. In the App Store, that's just WERU, or on our website, that's WERU.org, WERU.org, compatible with all browsers. Yeah. We're already 10 days into June, and that is astonishing to me. This is my birthday month. We're in Gemini season. I'm a Cancer, so I'm not really resonating with the energy right now, but you know, later on, maybe we'll see what June has in store for us, and I can speak on that. But I don't know. I feel like time is supposed to be moving really slowly right now, and like it feels like it is, but there's no way it's already June 10th. So I've been thinking about that. I have a good set for you today. I mean, it's kind of jam-packed with some oldies, but, you know, I think that's where we are in the time. This time of year, I feel like June is kind of a period of, like, stagnancy and rediscovery. So, you know, I'm throwing a lot of Joni Mitchell at you, but we're going to start off with some newer stuff and incorporate some slightly more recent releases in there. So it won't get boring. I wouldn't consider it boring, generally, but I'm going to kick you off with some Fontaines DC. That's Jackie Down the Line off of Skindyfia, and then we'll jump into Alice in Chains and Joni Mitchell. So I'm excited for this upcoming hour. I'll pop in like 15 minutes. Thank you so much for listening to WERU. Again, my name is Rosie. This is Midnight Train. It's June 10th, and I'm so happy you're here. This is Jackie Down the Line.

You just heard Both Sides Now by Joni Mitchell and A Case of You off of her album Blue. So back-to-back Joni and then Nutshell by Alice in Chains, the classic of all classics before that. And that followed Jackie Down the Line off of Fontaine's DC, Skinty Fia. That's a newer release. Well, actually, let me check the year. I've never looked at that. It is a 2022 album. A great one. But, I don't know, I feel like it brings back some older sounds. They're really channeling their inner Oasis and their inner Cruyff. So, I love that. Obviously, yeah. I don't know if I love their newer stuff as much. I think they kind of veered a little bit from the, like, grungy, noisy Britpop side of things and became super like upbeat indie pop, but maybe that's just their newer album favorite feels that way to me. But I'm not hating. I'm a lover. Next you're gonna hear Teal by Wonder House off of their album Cub, which is a fabulous album. So we're going a little bit further back in British history, you know. I adore this song, and then we'll hear some Cruyff. So we're moving over to Ireland, back with Fontaine's DC, and then we're jumping back to America with Phoenix. Actually, no, that's France. They're French, right? They just speak... Yeah, they're French. Okay. We're going to France with Phoenix. They just speak impeccable American accents. And, oh, there's some more Joni. So we'll see where we go. That's the rough layout. This is Teal by Wonder House. Thank you so much for listening to WERU. My name is Rosie, and this is Midnight Train. Enjoy.

That was Pizzola by Elliott Smith off of his fabulous, fabulous album XOXO. Before that was Nick Drake's Northern Sky and Joni Mitchell's Cactus Tree back to back. And Phoenix's Definitive Breaks, Kurth as I Heard, I Saw, and Teal by Wonder House. We shifted a little bit from the 21st century and the 20th there, from Wonder House to Elliott Smith, and I respect that. I mean, we did have some Joni and Nick in there, and they're kind of throwing off our, like, gentle descent, but it's okay. These two, it's funny, because I'm looking at it, I feel like I have really similar music taste to the sound director of Good Will Hunting, because back-to-back here is Pizzola and Fisherman's Blues, both off of the official soundtrack. But this is Fisherman's Blues by the Waterboys, one of the greatest songs ever made. Just a reminder that you're listening to Community Radio, WERU 89.9 FM, Blue Hill. My name is Rosie, and this is Midnight Train. 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That's weru.org, weru.org. Again, this is Fisherman Blues, and I'll see you after a few more songs and a short break for hour two. Thank you.

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2: 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It is 11 o'clock on June 10th, and I'm so happy to be here with you. We're just going to keep going with what we're messing with. Before the break, you heard Bonehead's Bank Holiday by Oasis and Arizona by Wonder House. Before that was Roman Holiday by Fontaines DC and Fisherman Blues by The Waterboys, a Boston classic. I'm from Boston. Well, I used to be. But we're just going to keep going with that. I have a little demo from The Strokes, That's I'll Try Anything Once, the studio demo version, and then some Chris Isaak and Ellen McIlwain, New Order, Jeff Buckley, all that jazz. So let's just get into it. Thank you so much for listening, and this is I'll Try Anything Once, the studio demo version by The Strokes.

take it pretty well. Some take it all out on themselves. Some they just take it out on themselves.

Everybody was a mess. Six things without fail you must do, so that your woman loves just you. All the girls played mental

You just heard Grace off of Jeff Buckley's album, Grace, and Ceremony by New Order, All to You by Ellen McIlwain, and Latimy by Chris Isaak were before that, and they followed The Strokes' I'll Try Anything Once, which is the You Only Live Once studio demo. Thank you so much for listening to WERU tonight. This is Midnight Train with Rosie on 89.9 FM Blue Hill. We're just going to keep going through this. I don't have a lot to say to you. 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That's weru.org. And yeah, I've got the Rolling Stones next. That's Wild Horses, the true classic. And then some more Elliott Smith, Waltz number 2. XO off of his album XOXO, and some Wilco and Borer, and we'll get right into it. Yeah. But this is Wild Horses, and you're listening to Midnight Train with Rosie. Thank you so much for tuning in, and we love you. This is Wild Horses.

www.neworder.org. I'm going to close out this set with a little bit more New Order, and then maybe we'll get to some Elliott Smith. That will be Temptation and Son of Sam. If we end up with the time, we'll listen to Roy's Tune by Fontaine's DC, but that's up in the air. Thank you so much for listening tonight, and I hope you stick around for some more music programming after. This is Temptation.

0: Hey folks, this is Paul Anderson, longtime volunteer and currently serving as president of the WERU Board of Directors. On behalf of the board, I'm very excited to share some news with you. On August 24th, Kristen Spaulding of Orland, Maine, will step into her new role as the next general manager of this great community radio station. 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Of course, with her arrival means you may hear less of our great but retiring fearless leader, Matt Murphy. But I know Matt, and he's not going very far. And he'll continue to curate Celtic music on New Potatoes with his delightful partner, Maureen. Please join all of us in appreciating Matt's 27 years at the helm and welcoming Kristen Spaulding to be our next leader. 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
4: 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Are you ready?
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7: Now, don't be scared, Mr. Knight. 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
8: And here he is, ladies and gentlemen, a new cover to Memphis television, but sure to become an old friend. A Face in the Crowd, starring that Arkansas traveler,
9: Peter Beauchamp.
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11: Hi.
12: You think?
11: I'd rather he hit me than listen to him. Words come out of his mouth, you think you're going to hear something, you get hit with feathers.
7: You. Nobody talks to me and gets away with it. I'll tell you what it is.
9: All mixed up with Peter Beauchamp.
7: It's the excitement that don't die.

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1: 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I'm afraid I can't do that.
0: What's the problem?
1: I think you know what the problem is just as well as I do.
0: What are you talking about, Hal?
1: I know that you and Frank were planning to disconnect me. And I'm afraid that's something I cannot allow to happen. I'm sorry, Dave.

0: drive home without any marbles. That's Whale's song. Lost all their marbles, as did Hal from 2001. The first sign that AI could be quite dangerous. Death Valley Fridge Magnet from Soak. The Bakersfield Breakers from their latest Beat Club, Gone Too Soon. David Clayton Thomas, he's gone from Blood, Sweat, and Tears. We heard him on the spinning wheel. High in My Balloon from The Holy Brothers, coming out of Corner Shop's Brimful of Asher. From Pokey Lafarge, The Thing. And we opened up with Mirror City Rhythm from Club Putumayo. All mixed up. Peter Beauchamp, glad you tuned in. Lots more to get to, including the latest from Swamp Dog, who says he's on his final approach. My Old Dad Went Walking from Neil Young, and a remembrance of Joe Negri, Handyman Negri.
1: What are you doing?
2: Just a little cementing, sweetie.
1: Oh, well, could I help?
2: Oh, if you want to. Do you have a trowel?
1: A trowel? Well, I have my toolbox. Let me see.
2: Yeah, for a trowel.
1: Yeah. Okay, now there's your trowel.
2: We make a good pair, a handyman and a handy lady, don't we?
1: Yes, we do.

0: or not, they're still surprisingly relevant. Your rights include, but are not limited to, freedom of speech, freedom of assembly, freedom of the press, freedom against unreasonable searches and seizures, etc., etc. Wow, you lucky so-and-so. Look at you, you got rights coming out the wazoo. All because a whole bunch of good people, 250 years worth, sacrificed everything they had. Know your rights. And for the love of Mike, don't ever give them up.
1: I'm Mike, and I approve this message.
2: That's Bob Odenkirk as Saul Goodman, telling you to know your rights, along with the scoring from Barry White, New Beginnings from Yard Axe, a great look into The Oval Room from Margot Price, The Rolling Stones from Exile on Main Street, The Ventilator Blues coming out of Field Song from Mon Monrovia, Otis Redding with an alternative take of Day Tripper, Soul Clap 89 from Booker T and the MGs, and we're on the final approach, taken by Swamp Dog, Neil Young, My Old Dad Went A-Walkin', and we opened up with A Handy Lady and A Handy Man, the late Joe Negri. All next up, Peter Beauchamp. Glad you tuned in. Lots more to get to.
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6: All mixed up with Peter Beauchamp.
7: It's horrid. Unnatural. It's incestuous. It's totally Albanian.

No.

I have been very fortunate, much more fortunate than most people. 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For instance, I can imagine myself being a much better painter and nobody paying any attention to me at all. But it happens that the things that I have done, the things that I've been doing have been in touch with my time so that people have liked it.

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1: I'm sorry, Dave. I'm afraid I can't do that.
0: What's the problem?
1: I think you know what the problem is just as well as I do.
0: What are you talking about, Hal?

0: 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T-minus 10, 9, 8, 7, 6. We go for main engine start. We have main engine start and ignition and liftoff. Liftoff of STS-7 and America's first woman astronaut. And the shuttle has pulled the tower.
1: Roger, low, Delta.

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1: Enhance 5719. Track 45 left. Stop. Enhance 15 to 23.

That's the Waterboys with a live cover of Sgt. Pepper's Lonely Hearts Club Band, The Reprise. 242 Foxtrot, the Learjet song from The Byrds, coming out of Vangelis with Harrison Ford, and the main title from Blade Runner. Sort of spacey thing going on. Flying Into Darkness with Laura Veers featuring Sally Ride. Voyager, brand new from PJ Harvey. Peter Gabriel, I Belong to the Sky. American Rhapsody from Michelle D'Ancello. And we opened up with Billy Bragg singing about that rainbow-striped banner. All mixed up. Peter Beauchamp, glad you tuned in. How about another cover from Christian Parker, Patrick Cleary, Earl Poole Ball, and the Flying Burrito Brothers' Wheels.

0: are 8 million stories in the naked city. This has been one of them.
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5: 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Turn it off. It gets in the way.
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13: You've got mail.
11: All you need to see and hear, you'll see and hear without ever having to rise from your silly posture pee. I'm talking about high definition. I'm talking about virtual reality. I'm talking about living in the fast lane, the electronic information superhighway.
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0: 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Goodbye.
5: 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Next slide, please. Recently, great strides have been made for the benefit of the insomniac in the field of sonic and vibrational therapy, and for those afflicted with insomnia, next slide please, or specifically weekend insomnia. 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

0: Hello, beautiful people. This is the Michael Slate Show, and I am your guest host, Sansara Taylor. Today is July 4th. Patriotic fireworks, gatherings, parades, all these people waving the U.S. flag, celebrating. But the theme of today's show is July 4th. This year and every year, America is nothing to celebrate. This is a country and a system that we live under of capitalism, imperialism that was founded in slavery and genocide and has carried out over 100 foreign invasions, U.S.-backed coups, CIA assassinations. This is a country of ruthless crimes against humanity pervade against the people of the world, not just in the founding of this country, but down to today. And it is the leading destroyer of the planet's ecosystems and airs and oceans. Yes, USA number one. Polluter, USA number one in mass incarceration, USA number one in invasions and world terror, really. So we're going to get into this today, and we're going to start the hour off with a sober look at the conditions for the half of humanity that is born female in this country, the so-called land of the free. Ever since 1 year ago, the fascist-dominated Supreme Court overturned women's fundamental right to abortion in the infamous Dobbs ruling last year on June 24th. So we're going to start with a statement that I put out commemorating, or I guess that's too favorable a word, but speaking on the occasion of the one-year anniversary of women being turned into second-class citizens, told they can be forced to have children against their will and enslaved in that way by the state. We're going to start with that. And then we are going to hear a piece on the Tulsa Massacre, which began on May 31st, 1921. This is going to be followed by reflections on Juneteenth by Rafael Cadaris of the RNL, the Revolution Nothing Less show, where he gets into that history, the brutal white supremacy within this country in its history down to today. And that will be also an introduction to a really beautiful piece that we're sharing with you called Bob Avakian for the Liberation of Black People and the Emancipation of All of Humanity. It is drawn from an article that was at revcom.us, and it was turned into a video and movie, actually, series. And the audio works, and we're going to play portions of it, not the full thing, but portions of it for you here on the radio today. And then we'll end the show with a reading of Frederick Douglass's famous July 4th speech, What to the Slave is Your 4th of July? And this speech is being read by the actor Keith David. So with that, let's dive right in on this July 4th in the so-called land of the free, female enslavement. We need a new society with abortion on demand and without apology. Let's go. Female enslavement in the land of the free. We need a new society with abortion on demand and without apology. It has now been 1 year since the fascist Supreme Court ripped from women their fundamental right to abortion. Millions of women in Alabama, Texas, Kentucky, Oklahoma, Idaho, and 9 other states now live without the right to abortion. Today, it is routine for hospitals to turn away miscarrying women, sending them to bleed out in parking lots and bathtubs at the risk of infection, infertility, and even death. Every single day, women are being forced to have children against their will. They are being driven over the edge, trapped with abusers, forced out of school, robbed of their dreams, told by society and by the law that their bodies are not their own. Their safety counts for nothing. Their biology is their destiny, no different than the Dark Ages. Already Christian fascists are pushing a nationwide abortion ban, and already fascist judges have resurrected arcane legal codes from the 1800s, even the 1500s, laying the groundwork to eradicate birth control and worse, and all this is just getting started. No one with a beating heart, no one who claims to respect women, no one who has an ounce of compassion for our daughters and for justice as a whole can continue to lie down for this. But let's face it, lay down is precisely what the Democrats and their slavish appendages in the so-called pro-choice movement are telling you to do. They tell you to dig in for some decades-long long haul. They tell you to celebrate a few rear guard ballot initiatives that protect abortion rights for some women in some states while turning a blind eye as millions and millions lose this right across the country, and this Christian fascist juggernaut picks up speed. This is akin to a strategy of climbing to the higher decks of a sinking ship, ignoring those who are drowning below you, and ignoring the reality that you'll soon drown too. This is not only unconscionable, it's downright delusional, and it is wasting time we cannot afford to waste. Look, radical change is coming. It is already on its way. Abortion rights are gone. A war is being waged against LGBTQ people. White supremacists and fascists have already gone into armed battle against the peaceful transfer of power. And Trump is promising retribution.
1: I am your retribution. We will take care of it. We will take care of it.
0: Meanwhile, the planet burns, and the Democrats are aggressively waging a proxy war in Ukraine against Russia and threatening China. Society as we know it is being ripped apart. The revolutionary leader Bob Avakian, BA, has analyzed this. Quote, these divisions among the ruling powers and in the larger society cannot be resolved within the framework that has existed and has held things together for nearly 150 years, since shortly after the end of the Civil War, which led to the abolition of slavery. They cannot be resolved on the basis of the capitalist democracy that has been the normal means of capitalist rule, really dictatorship, for so long. End quote. Left to its current course, this is going rapidly towards something truly disastrous. But BA has also analyzed that because they cannot rule in the old way, a lot that people took for granted can get sharply called into question by events themselves. So this situation also holds a heightened chance to wrench out something truly emancipating, a real revolution. This is because millions and millions of people's lives and assumptions about this country are being jolted and torn apart. And the ripping away of abortion rights is just one example of this. Wrenching out a just and a liberating future from this nightmare, from this situation, is possible. But it requires making a real revolution and nothing less. It requires abolishing and dismantling the existing system of capitalism, imperialism that rules over us, and its institutions of government. It requires replacing all this with a new socialist system as set forth in this constitution for the new socialist republic in North America. I want you to consider just one portion of what this new constitution and society will make possible. The rights of LGBTQ people and of women will be guaranteed. They will be protected and enforced by the government of this new socialist republic. This includes the fundamental rights to abortion and birth control. And this constitution emphasizes, right in its text, that the oppression of women arose together with and has for thousands of years been woven into all relations of human beings based on exploitation. And this includes the capitalist imperialist USA that we are forced to live under today. And this constitution makes clear that one of the most important objectives of this new revolutionary society is uprooting this oppression. Name one other founding document that even comes close to that. But if we don't make this revolution, if we don't establish a new society, the nightmare we are facing will only get worse. So now, 1 year after abortion rights were stolen from women, with much worse on the way, I want you to ask yourself, really ask yourself, are you going to continue to put up with a system that allows women and girls to be turned into chattel and forced to have children against their will? Or will you fight for a revolution and a new system where women and girls are guaranteed the legal right to abortion and to birth control on demand and without apology for whatever reason and whatever circumstances she goddamn chooses? Will you continue to put up with a society where doctors are hunted and even killed for providing abortions, or terrorized for treating trans youth? Or are you going to fight for a new society where doctors and a whole different system of healthcare is guided by science, best medical practices, and the needs of their patients? Ask yourself, will you continue to go along with a society that treats children like they're a punishment to women for daring to have sex? You know what I'm talking about. If she didn't want a baby, she shouldn't have spread her legs. Or are you going to fight for a radically different kind of society with a radically different and liberating culture? One where children are brought into this world because they are wanted, where they are viewed as the future and treated as the responsibility of society as a whole, and where a culture is fought for, where sex is engaged in by people of all genders and sexual orientations, free of stigma or coercion, and based on mutual respect and shared pleasure. Seriously ask yourself, will you continue to keep your head down as this system allows Christian fascist fanatics and other oppressors to use the levers of state power to trample the will of the people and impose outmoded moral codes that enslave women, restore open white supremacy, unleash genocidal repression against immigrants, and so much more depravity? Or will you settle for nothing less than a whole radically new system and a whole different kind of society where the fury and the determination of women and girls to uproot thousands and thousands of years of subjugation is given backing by the laws, the courts, the culture, and the government as a whole? And where the same is true of the struggle to overcome white supremacy, xenophobia, and all backwards relations and thinking among the people? Will you lift your sights to and settle for nothing less than a society and a new system where the most fundamental right of all, the right of the masses of people to debate and shape the direction of society towards putting an end to injustice and oppression everywhere throughout the world, is protected and fostered? It is one future or the other, one system or the other. There is no in between. Every day that you sit on the fence or waste your time tinkering around with the bullshit the Democrats are selling you, or just obsessing in yourself, this nightmare is advancing. Women's lives are being shattered. Books are being banned. Nazis are terrorizing trans youth and others. And the planet is on fire. A different future, a liberating future, is possible, but time is running out. So right now is the time for you to get with this revolution. Right now, as society is splitting apart and the system is coming apart as it seems. Right now, when millions are being shaken awake but don't have any idea what to do with their fears or their fury, you need to be part of putting this revolution on the map. Be part of giving these millions a way to make real a future and ultimately a world free of all forms of slavery, all exploitation and oppression based on class, race, sex, and gender. A world free of all relations in which one part of humanity is subordinated to and dominated by others. And as part of building up the strength to make this revolution, and for as long as we are forced to live under this current monstrous system, you need to fight with all you've got to defend the right of women and girls everywhere to legal abortion on demand and without apology. Radical change is coming. Which side are you on? Let me remind you once again that you are listening to The Michael Slate Show. My name is Sansara Taylor. I am your guest host. And that was a commentary that I did for the RNL, Revolution Nothing Less Show, at youtube.com/TheRevComs. We're going to move forward in our program. And I want to start by talking about Viola Ford Fletcher. She is a woman who has been speaking out about the Tulsa massacre. She is 109 years old. She was 7 years old in 1921 when a white mob descended on the Black Wall Street of that time in Tulsa, Oklahoma. So let's listen to this piece from the Revolution Nothing Less show that tells the full story of that vicious and deadly attack.
2: Okay, here's a pop quiz. What was the site of the biggest race riot in the history of this country?
3: Comes sweeping down the plain.
2: That's right, the great state of Oklahoma, home of lovable farmers and ranchers who just need to learn how to be friends and share all those wide open spaces. In the decades following the Civil War, Oklahoma was the destination for both white settlers and former slaves looking to build a new life. It was also the final destination of the Trail of Tears, the forced march of the southeastern Native American tribes, but that's another American crime story. When Oklahoma became a state in 1907, the very first law they passed legalized and enforced racial segregation. After all, they had to make it a real American state. Tulsa, then, was a sleepy town of 10,000. But with the discovery of oil 3 years later, the population grew to over 100,000 in just one decade. Among those were thousands of black people looking for a better life and hoping to escape the worst of Jim Crow Mississippi, Georgia, and other states of the Old South. In 1921, Tulsa was strictly segregated. Black people could work in town, but all black residents were required to live and shop in the Greenwood District of northern Tulsa. Greenwood's segregated economy, self-contained and self-sufficient, was so successful that it became known nationally as the Black Wall Street. Black-owned grocery stores, banks, libraries, hotels, restaurants, movie theaters, and more lined Greenwood Avenue. But here's what happened on May 30th, 1921. Dick Rowland, a 19-year-old black shoe shiner working downtown, enters the elevator of the only building with a restroom that blacks can use in the area. Sarah Page, a white 17-year-old, is the elevator operator. When the door closes, Page cries out, and Rowland, who may have just tripped and stepped on her foot, runs off knowing what can happen. Sure enough, he's alleged, without evidence, to have assaulted Page. He's arrested the next morning and held in a jail cell above City Hall. Then the headlines hit. The Tulsa Tribune declares nab Negro for attacking girl in elevator. And headlines an editorial, quote, to lynch Negro tonight, end quote. Within an hour, a lynch mob in the hundreds descends on the courthouse. Word spreads throughout Greenwood that whites are storming the courthouse and Rowland is in danger. At 9 p.m., a group of 25 armed black men, some World War I veterans, drive to the courthouse determined to stop the lynching. The local authorities refuse their offer to help, and they leave. But the heavily armed white mob is incensed. When a group of 75 black men return to the courthouse and are again turned away, a white man approaches an armed black army veteran and demands he turn over his gun. A fight breaks out, and a gun goes off. Historian and author Scott Ellsworth wrote, "While the first shot fired at the courthouse may have been unintentional, those that followed were not. Almost immediately, members of the white mob, and possibly some law enforcement officers, opened fire on the African-American men who returned volleys of their own. The initial gunplay lasted only a few seconds, but when it was over, as many as a dozen men, both black and white, lay dead or wounded. Outnumbered more than 20 to 1, the black men began a retreating fight toward the African-American district, with armed whites in close pursuit. They tried to kill all the black folks they could see," a survivor, George Monroe, recalled later. "As many as 500 white men and boys are immediately sworn in as, quote, special deputies, end quote, and told to, quote, get a gun and get a nigger, end quote. Deputies pass out weapons from a sporting goods store across the street. White rioters begin firing on blacks and setting fire to black-owned homes and businesses late into the night. Then as dawn approaches, literally thousands of armed whites, some estimated as many as 10,000, gathered in three locations on the edges of Greenwood. A siren sounds at daybreak, and the mobs of white terrorists launch their invasion. These armed white mobs include over 150 Tulsa police. They set about systematically killing, looting, and burning the entire district of Greenwood, block by block. Armed whites break into black homes and businesses and force the people outside, where they are led away at gunpoint to internment centers set up by the authorities. Anyone who resists is shot. If guns are found inside, the occupant is shot. Homes and businesses are looted, then set on fire with torches and oil-soaked rags. House by house, block by block, Greenwood is demolished. Even airplanes are used to shoot black people from the air and drop kerosene bombs on buildings, setting them ablaze. Tremendously outnumbered, black Tulsans fight back. Riflemen take positions atop the belfry of a newly built church to try and halt the white invasion. But the church is burned to the ground. Deputized police and the National Guard units arrest 6,000 Greenwood residents. Black Tulsans don't go down without a fight, but they're outgunned and outnumbered. Survivors recounted black bodies loaded on trains and dumped off bridges into the Arkansas River, and, most frequently, tossed into mass graves. By noon on June 1st, these white mobs had murdered more than 300 black Tulsa residents. They had turned 40 square blocks of Greenwood into a scorched wasteland, including 1,256 homes destroyed, along with virtually every other structure, churches, schools, businesses, even a hospital and library. More than 10,000 residents were left homeless. Thousands of black Tulsans spent the winter living in tents. Many left for good, having had enough of Tulsa, Oklahoma. A grand jury investigation organized by Oklahoma's governor in the days after the massacre referred to the events in Tulsa as a, quote, Negro uprising, end quote, concluding, quote, the assembly was quiet until the arrival of armed Negroes, which precipitated and was the direct cause of the entire affair, end quote. But that ain't all, folks. The Tulsa race riot was erased from the state and country's history for 76 years. It wasn't until 1997 that a commission was established in Oklahoma to study the riot. And what did they find? Quote, not one of these criminal acts was then or ever has been prosecuted or punished by government at any level, municipal, county, state, or federal.
0: See, this is the real history of this country, American crimes that they do not teach. And now you have a fascist movement, Ron DeSantis and so many others trying to wipe out even the partial history, true history of what black people have endured and of the heroism of their struggle against these conditions that was allowed to be taught. Even that is too much for these fascists and white supremacists today. It's under attack. It's all the more important that we share it with you here on this radio station, on the Michael Slate Show. And it's all the more important that we do this today on July 4th. So with that, let's move to Rafael Cadera speaking about Juneteenth, which recently passed, and introducing Bob Avakian for the liberation of black people and the emancipation of all of humanity.
4: This past Monday was Juneteenth, a holiday celebrated nationwide by black people and others commemorating the end of slavery, and specifically the day, June 19th, 1865, when Union soldiers landed in Galveston, Texas, and General Gordon Granger issued an order declaring all slaves in Texas to be free. Now, keep in mind, this was 2.5 years after Lincoln's Emancipation Proclamation, and over 2 months after the Confederate General Robert E. Lee had surrendered and the Civil War had ended. Texas slave owners had tried to prevent this news from arriving in the vast rural territory, and in any case, freedom couldn't be enforced until the Union Army actually arrived to back it up. This order ushered in the end of nearly 250 years of chattel slavery. All through the former slave states, black people began to come into political and social life. But after this all too brief period of Reconstruction, the U.S. military was pulled out of the South and black people were once again segregated as second-class citizens, super exploited on cotton plantations, and terrorized by sheriffs and the KKK. Throughout the country, black people were brought into the worst paid and most dangerous jobs in capitalist industry, and then thrown out of work when it was no longer profitable. All this backed up by brutal police, who have murdered more black people in the decades since the 1960s than were lynched during all the years of Jim Crow. When black people and people of all races erupted in a massive and beautiful uprising following the vicious police murder of George Floyd in 2020, only then did the Democrats and a majority of Republicans decide to make Juneteenth a federal holiday in 2021. And what happened the next year in 2022? Police murdered more people than any other year on record, disproportionately black people. Here's what needs to be confronted. After a civil war in which black people fought and died way out of proportion to their numbers, after all the hard-fought civil rights struggles and all the police reforms that have been worse than useless, the cold hard fact is black people still aren't free. And now the fascist Republicans are dead set on making America great again by taking away voting rights and affirmative action, whitewashing and rewriting history, and imposing an even more open and aggressive white supremacy. And many of them are itching for a new civil war to wipe out anyone who stands in their way. This could lead to something truly terrible, even genocidal. Or, as society rips apart, it could open up the possibility for revolution to finally put an end to this centuries-long American nightmare, and for black people to play a critical role in that revolution. So with that in mind, we want to share excerpts from the film Bob Avakian for the Liberation of Black People and the Emancipation of All Humanity. In the full film, which you can watch on our channel, you can learn more about BA's personal history growing up in Berkeley and working closely with the Black Panther Party, and the struggle he waged to form a revolutionary communist vanguard out of the upsurge of the 1960s. You can learn about his profound analysis of capitalism and racism and why real revolution is needed to end white supremacy and all forms of exploitation and oppression. And why Bob Avakian struggles hard with oppressed people to take a scientific method and approach in order to emancipate themselves and all of humanity, not get caught up in conspiracy theories or religious notions of putting it all in God's hands. So let's watch these excerpts.
5: One of the things that comes through most powerfully in Bob Avakian's memoir is that a profound hatred for the oppression of black people has been a defining part of Bob Avakian's life. From the time as a teenager, he learned about the lives of the black people with whom he developed deep ties of friendship. Never feeling that because he is white, it is not his place to be involved in the struggle against this oppression, but on the contrary, determined to contribute whatever he could to this struggle, Bob Avakian, BA, from the time he worked closely with the Black Panther Party in its revolutionary days in the 1960s, has made the liberation of black people a defining part of his life's commitment and work. As he developed as a revolutionary communist and emerged as the foremost revolutionary leader and thinker in the world, this commitment has become even deeper and has been strongly interwoven with a dedication to the emancipation of all humanity from every form of oppression and exploitation. Listen to Noche Diaz read what B.A. has written about his life's work.
6: Why was I doing the work I was doing? Once again, we're back to for whom and for what. I wasn't doing this work for myself. When I was young, in middle school, and then even more so in high school, my life got changed in a very major way by coming into contact with people that I hadn't really known that much before, in particular black people. I started learning about their situation and how that relates to what goes on in this society as a whole. I was drawn to the culture. Not just the music and art overall, but the whole way of going through the world of the black people who became my friends and the world they introduced me to. And I came to the point of recognizing these are my people. Now, I knew they had a different life experience than I did, but these are my people. I don't see a separation. It's not like they are some other people over there who are going through all this and somehow that's removed from me. These are my people. And then I began to recognize more deeply what people were being put through, the oppression they were constantly subjected to, the horrors of daily life, as well as the bigger ways in which the system came down on them. And as I went further through life and began to approach the question of what needs to be done about this, and was introduced to taking up a scientific approach to this, I realized that my people were more than this. I realized that my people were Chicanos and other Latinos and other oppressed people in the U.S., There were people in Vietnam and China. They were women. They were the oppressed and exploited of the world. And through some struggle and having to cast off some wrong thinking, I've learned that they are LGBT people as well. These are my people, the oppressed and exploited people of the world. They are suffering terribly, and something has to be done about this. So it is necessary to dig in and systematically take up the science that can show the way to put an end to all this and bring something much better into being. You have to persevere and keep struggling to go forward in this way. And when you run into new problems or setbacks, you have to go more deeply into this rather than putting it aside and giving up. But this is why I've been doing the work I've been doing.
5: In the Constitution for the New Socialist Republic in North America, authored by B.A., a sweeping vision and a concrete blueprint for that radically different and much better system is set forth. And the principles and means for finally putting an end at long last to the oppression of black people is a major part of that Constitution. This year, 2020, BA has written as many as 30 articles in which this decisive question, the oppression and the struggle for the liberation of black people, is a recurring subject.
7: Why is this terror and murder necessary for this system in order to ensure its order and its ongoing functioning? The answer is that from the beginning of this country, white supremacy has been poured into the foundation and built into the institutions and the ongoing functioning of this system. Specifically with regard to black people, the centuries of oppression they have suffered, from slavery days to the days of Jim Crow segregation and Ku Klux Klan terror, to the present time with the continuing systematic discrimination against black people in every part of society, employment, housing, education, health care, and on. All this has resulted in a situation where masses of black people today, and in particular youth, have been robbed of a means for a decent life, with many maintained in conditions of desperate poverty and deprivation.
5: In the speeches and writings of BA overall, there is not only powerful, penetrating exposure and uncompromising condemnation of brutal and murderous oppression, but even more importantly, there is scientific analysis of how all this is rooted in this system of capitalism imperialism, and of the need, the possibility, and the means for making revolution to overthrow this system and finally put an end to all the outrageous and unnecessary suffering that the masses of humanity are continually subjected to under this system.
7: White supremacy and capitalism, they have been completely interwoven and tightly stitched together through the whole development of this country down to today. To attempt to really put an end to white supremacy while maintaining the system of capitalism would tear the entire fabric of the country apart. White supremacy and capitalism, it is not possible to overcome and finally abolish the one without overthrowing and finally abolishing the other.
5: It is a very precious thing for the oppressed of the earth when they have a leader whose life is dedicated to their emancipation and who has the determination and the scientific method developed over decades to point the way and continue to carve out the path to achieving that emancipation. BA is such a leader.
8: But 200 of us volunteered to go to D.C. to turn it upside down politically to defend Baba Vakin, the Mao Zedong defenders. And I had a, you know, we had a talk, you know. He just came up and he approached me. You know, here he is. You know, he's a world-class leader. He just came up and approached me. And he started, like, talking to me about some of the things that we were studying at that time, which we were studying about the Second Communist International, how it collapsed in the face of big challenges, which was World War I at that time. And it was only Lenin who led, you know, like the masses, you know, to fight in the interest of humanity and stuff, and to make revolution, where everybody else was leading, like they gave up on revolution and led the masses, you know, in the different like countries to fight each other in defense of the f-ing imperialist fatherland and like this here. And he was just talking to me about that and some of the lessons that we should like draw and stuff like that. But he was so like genuine, so down to earth. And we was just like talking. It was like when you're talking to him, it was like talking to your best friend. That's what always like struck me about BA, you know? That struck me for every whenever I've, you know, engaged him and stuff, whether that was through like writing or whether that's through like talking to him like directly and stuff. That's what's always struck me. And the other thing that's always struck me about like BA, it's getting, you know, always getting like to the heart, getting to the root of what the problem is. That's the only way you can get to what the real solution is. You got to get to the heart. You got to get to the root of what this, where it all stems from and stuff. And he had he's developed a method and approach that enables him and enables you and enables everybody else who take that up to be able to do that and stuff. So we can bring about the revolution to emancipate humanity.
5: As emphasized in the article, Baba Vakin, a radically different leader, a whole new framework for human emancipation. As a revolutionary leader, BA also embodies this rare combination, someone who has been able to develop scientific theory on a world-class level, while at the same time having a deep understanding of and visceral connection with the most oppressed, and a highly developed ability to break down complex theory and make it broadly accessible.
7: If you want to eliminate a problem or an evil, you must get to the root of it. If you want to eliminate the oppression and miserable conditions of the masses of people in the world today, you have to dig down to the underlying foundation, the ground in which this oppression and misery is rooted, and which continually gives rise to this oppression and suffering. You cannot get rid of a poisonous plant and create something healthy in its place just by pulling up the top of the plant. You have to pull it up from the roots and then grow something completely different and change the soil too. That is what a radical solution is. Radical means having to do with the root. And this is why a real revolution is needed, and this is what it's all about.
5: From his early years forging close personal ties with black people and increasingly learning about their lived experience, to his development as this rare leader who has brought forth the most advanced scientific revolutionary theory with the new communism, a defining part of the life and work of Baba Vakin has been the liberation of black people from centuries of oppression and the understanding of how this relates to and is a crucial driving force in the communist revolution to finally abolish every form of oppression and exploitation everywhere. BA himself has expressed this in the following poetically powerful statement.
7: There is the potential for something of unprecedented beauty to arise out of unspeakable ugliness. Black people playing a crucial role in putting an end, at long last, to this system which has, for so long, not just exploited, but dehumanized, terrorized, and tormented them in a thousand ways. Putting an end to this in the only way it can be done,
9: by fighting to emancipate humanity, to put an end to the long night in which human society has been divided into masters and slaves. And the masses of humanity have been lashed, beaten, raped, slaughtered, shackled, and shrouded in ignorance and misery.
0: That was Bob Avakian for the liberation of black people and the emancipation of all of humanity. It was excerpts of a longer piece. You can watch the entire film. It's about 50 minutes long. It's got incredible archival footage. Really a very, very important piece as a whole at youtube.com/therevcoms, or you can read the article it came from at revcom.us. So with that in mind, we are going to end today's show with a reading by actor Keith David of the famous speech by Frederick Douglass, "What to the Slave is Your 4th of July." This speech was first given in 1852 while slavery was still going on.
10: Fellow citizens, pardon me. Allow me to ask, why am I called upon here to speak today? What have I or those I represent to do with your national independence? Are the great principles of political freedom and of natural justice embodied in that Declaration of Independence extended to us? And am I therefore called upon to bring our humble offering to the national altar and to confess the benefits and express devout gratitude for the blessings resulting from your independence to us? Would to God, for both your sakes and ours, that an affirmative answer could be truthfully returned to these questions. Then would my task be light, and my burden easy and delightful. For who is there so cold that a nation's sympathy could not warm him? Who so obdurate and dead to the claims of gratitude that would not thankfully acknowledge such priceless benefits? Who so stolid and selfish that would not give his voice to swell the hallelujahs of a nation's jubilee when the chains of servitude had been torn from his limbs? I am not that man. In a case like that, the dumb might eloquently speak, and the lame man leap as an hart. But such is not the state of the case. I say it with a sad sense of the disparity between us. I am not included within the pale of this glorious anniversary. Your high independence only reveals the immeasurable distance between us. The blessings in which you this day rejoice are not enjoyed in common. The rich inheritance of justice, liberty, prosperity, and independence bequeathed by your fathers is shared by you, not by me. The sunlight that brought life and healing to you has brought stripes and death to me. This 4th of July is yours, not mine. You may rejoice. I must mourn. To drag a man in fetters into the grand illuminated temple of liberty and call upon him to join in your joyous anthems were inhuman mockery and sacrilegious irony. Do you mean, citizens, to mock me by asking me to speak today? If so, there is a parallel to your conduct, and let me warn you that it is dangerous to copy the example of a nation whose crimes, lowering up to heaven, were thrown down by the breath of the Almighty, burying that nation in irrecoverable ruin. I can today take up the plaintive lament of a peeled and woe-smitten people. By the rivers of Babylon, there we sat down. Yea, we wept when we remembered Zion. We hanged our harps upon the willows in the midst thereof. For there, they that carried us away captive required of us a song. And they who wasted us required of us mirth, saying, "Sing us one of the songs of Zion." How can we sing the Lord's song in a strange land? If I forget thee, O Jerusalem, let my right hand forget her cunning. If I do not remember thee, let my tongue cleave to the roof of my mouth. Fellow citizens, above your national tumultuous joy, I hear the mournful wail of millions whose chains, heavy and grievous yesterday, are today rendered more intolerable by the jubilee shouts that reach them. If I do forget, if I do not faithfully remember those bleeding children of sorrow this day, may my right hand forget her cunning, and may my tongue cleave to the roof of my mouth. To forget them, to pass lightly over their wrongs, and to chime in with the popular theme would be treason most scandalous and shocking, and would make me a reproach before God and the world. My subject then, fellow citizens, is American slavery. I shall see this day and its popular characteristics from the slave's point of view. Standing there, identified with the American bondman making his wrongs mine, I do not hesitate to declare with all my soul that the character and conduct of this nation never looked blacker to me than on this 4th of July. Whether we turn to the declarations of the past or to the professions of the present, the conduct

can command. Everything that serves to perpetuate slavery. The great sin and shame of America. I will not equivocate. I will not excuse. I will use the severest language I can command, and yet not one word shall escape me that any man whose judgment is not blinded by prejudice, or who is not at heart a slaveholder, shall not confess to be right and just. But I fancy I hear some of my audience say, it is just in this circumstance that you and your brother abolitionists fail to make a favorable impression on the public mind. Would you argue more and denounce less? Would you persuade more and rebuke less? Your cause would be much more likely to succeed. But I submit, where all is plain, there is nothing to be argued. What point in the anti-slavery creed would you have me argue? On what branch of the subject do the people of this country need light? Must I undertake to prove that the slave is a man? That point is conceded already. Nobody doubts it. The slaveholders themselves acknowledge it in the enactment of laws for their government. They acknowledge it when they punish disobedience on the part of the slave. There are 72 crimes in the state of Virginia which, if committed by a black man, no matter how ignorant he be, subject him to the punishment of death, while only 2 of the same crimes will subject a white man to the like punishment. What is this but the acknowledgement that the slave is a moral, intellectual, and responsible being? The manhood of the slave is conceded. It is admitted in the fact that Southern statute books are covered with enactments forbidding, under severe fines and penalties, the teaching of the slave to read or to write. When you can point to any such laws in reference to the beasts of the field, then may I consent to argue the manhood of the slave. When the dogs in your streets, when the fowls of the air, when the cattle on your hills, when the fish of the sea and the reptiles that crawl shall be unable to distinguish the slave from a brute, there will I argue with you that the slave is a man. For the present, it is enough to affirm the equal manhood of the Negro race. Is it not astonishing that while we are plowing and planting, reaping, using all kinds of mechanical tools, erecting houses, constructing bridges, building ships, working in metals of brass, iron, copper, silver, and gold, that while we are reading, writing, and ciphering, acting as clerks, merchants, and secretaries, having among us lawyers, doctors, ministers, poets, authors, editors, orators, and teachers, that while we are engaged in all manner of enterprises common to other men, digging in gold in California, capturing the whale in the Pacific, feeding sheep and cattle on the hillside, living, moving, acting, thinking, planning, living in families as husbands, wives, and children, and above all, confessing and worshiping the Christian's God and looking hopefully for life and immortality beyond the grave, we are called upon to prove that we are men. Would you have me argue that man is entitled to liberty? That he is the rightful owner of his own body? That you have already declared it. Must I argue the wrongfulness of slavery? Is that a question for Republicans? Is it to be settled by the rules of logic and argumentation, as a matter beset with great difficulty, involving a doubtful application of the principle of justice, hard to be understood? How should I look today, in the presence of Americans, dividing and subdividing a discourse to show that men have a natural right to freedom, speaking of it relatively and positively, negatively and affirmatively? To do so would be to make myself ridiculous and to offer an insult to your understanding.

0: There is not a man beneath the canopy of heaven that does not know that slavery is wrong for him. What, am I to argue that it is wrong to make men brutes? To rob them of their liberty? To work them without wages? To keep them ignorant of their relations to their fellow men? To beat them with sticks? To flay their flesh with the lash? To load their limbs with irons? To hunt them with dogs? To sell them at auction? To sunder their families? To knock out their teeth? To burn their flesh? To starve them into obedience and submission to their masters? Must I argue that a system thus marked with blood and stained with pollution is wrong? No, I will not. I have better employments for my time and strength than such arguments would imply. What then remains to be argued? Is it that slavery is not divine? That God did not establish it? That our doctors of divinity are mistaken? There is blasphemy in the thought. That which is inhuman cannot be divine. Who can reason on such a proposition? They that can may, I cannot. The time for such argument is past. At a time like this, scorching irony, not convincing argument, is needed. Oh, had I the ability and could reach the nation's ear, I would today pour out a fiery stream of biting ridicule, blasting reproach, withering sarcasm, and stern rebuke. For it is not light that is needed, but fire. It is not the gentle shower, but thunder. We need the storm, the whirlwind, and the earthquake. The feeling of the nation must be quickened. The conscience of the nation must be roused. The propriety of the nation must be startled. The hypocrisy of the nation must be exposed. And its crimes against God and man must be proclaimed and denounced. What? To the American slave is your 4th of July? I answer, a day that reveals to him more than all other days in the year the gross injustice and cruelty to which he is a constant victim. To him, your celebration is a sham, your boasted liberty an unholy license, your national greatness swelling vanity. Your sounds of rejoicing are empty and heartless, your denunciation of tyrants, brass-fronted impudence. Your shouts of liberty and equality, hollow mockery. Your prayers and hymns, your sermons and thanksgivings, with all your religious parade and solemnity, are to him mere bombast, fraud, deception, impiety, and hypocrisy. A thin veil to cover up crimes which would disgrace a nation of savages. There is not a nation on earth guilty of practices more shocking and bloody than are the people of these United States at this very hour. Go where you may, search where you will, roam through all the monarchies and despotisms of the old world. Travel through South America. Search out every abuse. And when you have found the last, lay your facts by the side of the everyday practices of this nation. And you will say with me that for revolting barbarity and shameless hypocrisy, America reigns without a rival.
1: All right, so this brings us to the end of today's show, The Michael Slate Show. My name is Sansara Taylor. I am your guest host on this July 4th, a holiday that should not be celebrated, but should cause us all to reflect deeply on the actual history of this country and its ongoing role in the world. I'll be back next week. And until then, remember, The problem is not human nature. It is the nature of the system. Through a real revolution, a better world is possible. Finally, I want to send you out with a highly appropriate and really beautiful song by Chris Pierce, who is a really impressive singer-songwriter performer. This piece is called Chain Gang, 4th of July. Finally, I want to send you out with Chris Pierce, Chain Gang, 4th of July.

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2: A note about today's program. Each of the peace elders we interviewed for this archival edition of Peace Talks Radio back in 2008 and 2009 have since passed away. Juanita Nelson passed away in March of 2015 at the age of 91. Ruth Ember in May of 2014 at the age of 89, and Bernard Lown in February of 2021 at the age of 99. We thought our conversations with them, when each were in their mid to late 80s, deserve replays to prove how age need not interrupt a devotion to peacemaking. This is Peace Talks Radio, the series on peacemaking and nonviolent conflict resolution. Today, conversations with people we're calling peace elders, all well into their 80s, all still very active in their peace work. We'll meet an 86-year-old woman who lives below the taxable income line so as not to contribute to military budgets.
3: We devour each other, and I think it has to stop somewhere, and at least I hope it's going to stop with me. 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
2: 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This is Peace Talks Radio, the series on peacemaking and nonviolent conflict resolution. 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I'm series producer Paul Ingalls. Today, we visit with three octogenarian peace activists who have each found ways to stay active, working for peace well into their 80s. They each bring the perspective of over eight decades of history to the table as they crusade in their own way for nonviolence today. First, we'll visit with Juanita Morrow Nelson. In the mid-1940s, Juanita Morrow was a young reporter for a Cleveland African-American newspaper. She was assigned to interview several conscientious objectors who were in jail awaiting appeal of their five-year sentence for refusing military service in World War II because they didn't feel they should be required to kill. Ms. Morrow became intrigued with one of the men. His name was Wally Nelson. And not long after Nelson was released in 1946, after serving 33 months of his sentence, he and Juanita began a relationship that was built around their common commitment to nonviolence in all parts of their lives. The Nelsons were among the first to take the step of refusing to pay taxes to the government because they did not want their tax dollars to go to military spending. For decades, they lived simply below the taxable income line and were active in civil rights and social justice movements. Wally Nelson died in 2002 at the age of 93. Juanita Nelson, 85 at the time of our interview, was continuing on her own, living in the house she and Wally Nelson built together from salvaged material. No electricity, no plumbing, growing their own food on a small tract of land in western Massachusetts. Juanita Nelson came to a nearby conference center in Deerfield, Massachusetts, to talk with us. She recalled the beginnings of her life with Wally Nelson for our interviewer, Carol Boss.
3: I would say that meeting Wally was life-changing for me because I was using nonviolence as a tactic, and I wasn't a warmonger, but I just never had thought about the deeper implications of it.
6: Can you talk a little bit more also about why it was important for the two of you to change your life in that way so that you would not be having to pay taxes?
3: Yes. It would have been worse for us to pay taxes for somebody else to go and commit murder than to do it ourselves, even. It just didn't make sense for him to be in for all that time and then to go and pay for the very thing that he refused to do. It didn't add up, for us anyway. And then that led us to various and sundry things, and that was in 48. But the one reason that was life-changing, too, was that in 48, this group called Peacemakers was formed, which saw nonviolence as a way of life, which said something like one person living according to deeply held beliefs can begin in a small, though not insignificant, way to change the world. But I have always believed in direct action in any case, that if you believe in something, you do it. You don't go petitioning the government, I have to do it. What is it that this Pogo says? I have seen the enemy, and the enemy is us. So that's what I really do believe. I don't have to have what everybody else thinks we have to have. As a matter of fact, I've been thinking about writing a sort of a memoir and of Wally and me, and I would call it From Rags to Rags, because both of us were born very poor. We never had very much. And of course, some people would say, well, you didn't have much to give up. But my experience is that people who don't have anything strive very hard to get something, you know. But material things have never meant very much to me.
6: Describe your house for us.
3: The house we built, we took down a house in order to get most of the material that we used. We, of course, had to buy some. We have one large room that is 16 by 24, which is a sort of our kitchen and our living room and all sorts of things. We have a very small bedroom upstairs, which was unintentional, but because of the design of the house, we had that. I have two gas lights in the main room. There are no lights in any of the other room. No electricity. We have probably the only sanctioned outhouse in our county, I suppose. I don't know. No plumbing.
6: Juanita, how would you respond to people who might say they admire what you do but just couldn't go to what they would call that extreme? And, you know, maybe they've wanted to have a family and a career, and that involves accepting wages and paying taxes that might go to war. Is there a middle ground of sorts? What can you suggest to people who do share a lot of your values but can't quite do it that way?
3: I wouldn't say can't, won't do it that way. That's up to them. What I think is that if you are determined to do something, you can do it, but it's according to what you want. In the first place, how do you know you can't do it if you don't try? Some of the people that I know, they have families. Randy and Betsy Corner, who live here, had their house taken by the IRS, and they had a 9-year-old daughter, but they did it. They don't pay taxes because their daughter is now grown up and married, but and doesn't agree with them, but or at least, I mean, I think she thinks that what they are doing is all right, but she would never do it. I think what comes first, if you decide to do something, you'll find a way to do it. If you try to figure out, how am I going to do this, you probably would never move. I think you're right about that. How am I going to do this? How am I going to do that? And what there's somebody said something, I wish I could quote this, it's attributed to Goethe, saying that, you know, whatever you can dream of, do it. And then possibly all sorts of things will happen. But one reason I can't understand this is people go to war. And they know they might just get killed. Not only kill other people, they'll get killed, but they go to war. So why can't you? what's the risk in living more simply and you know, trusting that something will happen? I don't understand. What is risk? I would rather go to jail than go to war, even if I weren't a pacifist. You know, I would be shut up, but I wouldn't be in danger not only of killing other people, but I might get killed or maimed myself. What is risk? People have different ideas of what risk is, I think.
6: Taxes go to government programs that some people think of as helpful to society, but it sounds like, and tell me if this is true or not, you wouldn't believe in paying taxes even if there was no military spending.
3: I have come to that degree. What I think is that I can support things that I believe in. First of all, a lot of the taxes go to help poor people, and I don't believe in poor people. You know, I don't believe in poverty. I would say everybody should get the same amount. People who do the hardest work get paid the least, and the most dull work, without which we couldn't live. My father worked in a steel mill, and he drove a truck. He got very little pay. But somebody had to do those. How do we say this? Some people should make billions and some people should make nothing. The workers, that's almost an epithet to say he's a mere worker. And so I guess I just believe in much more equality than what we have.
6: Do you think there should be government support for health care?
3: Well, why do we have to have government support for health care? Because some people can't pay it, right? If everybody had the same amount of money, we could all pay for it if we wanted to, and the health workers wouldn't make any more than anybody else. That's the way it seems to me, anyway, you know.
6: Do you believe any country should maintain a military force purely for self-defense?
3: It goes round and round. Who's defending what? You know, if you hit me, and then I hit you, and then you hit me, and then, you know, and goes round and round. No, I don't believe in it. I don't believe in killing. As a matter of fact, I have to tell you this. I was just so sober this weekend. I was at a weekend where there was a little boy from Iraq whose mother was killed with a bomb. They were in a car, I guess, and the father has shrapnel all through his body trying to protect this son, this little boy. And he has a balloon in his head. They're trying to do it. He's been completely traumatized, but he is so sweet and so cute. What is the price that we pay for what we call keeping our way of life? What is the price? That child is just an example of what we do to each other. We devour each other. And I think it has to stop somewhere, and at least I hope it's going to stop with me. I'm not going to do it.
6: Now, there are many Americans who feel threatened by terrorism and nations that they see as unfriendly to the U.S. What would you say to them to convince them to resist supporting a military with their taxes?
3: Well, I think we could start out first. I mean, I can't tell them I'm in the United States. I think we ought to start. We're the big people in the world. We go around brandishing. We've got military bases all over. We're the only ones who've used atomic weapons, and we don't want anybody else to have them. Oh, why are we so blessed, and how are we so omnipotent? We could lead the way, I think, to something much better.
6: So what keeps you going, Juanita?
3: What keeps me going? You know, Well, one thing I could say is adventure. Well, one thing. I think I have more adventure in my life than if I had a 9-to-5 job all these years, for instance. And I have good stories to tell, you know. But I believe in it, and sometimes I feel as though I'd like to go into a cave and just because I get so disgusted with the way things go. But I'm in this world, and I guess as long as I live, I'll try to do the best I can, and not to do the things that I think are the worst.
6: Hey, did you bring with you the Outhouse Blues?
3: Yes, I did.
6: Explain what the Outhouse Blues is before you read it.
3: Well, the Outhouse Blues I wrote many years ago when we lived in New Mexico. And I, you know, I'm always having conversations like this. And I was trying to distill in a way that was not too preachy why I was doing we were doing what we were doing. And so this is what came out. Well, I went out to the country to live a simple life, get away from all that concrete, and avoid some of that strife. Get off the backs of poor folks, stop supporting Uncle Sam and all that stuff he's putting down like bombing Vietnam. Oh, but it ain't easy, especially on a chilly night, when I beat it to the outhouse with my trusty dim flashlight. The seat is absolutely frigid, not a BTU of heat. That's when I think the simple life is not for us elite. Well, I try to grow my own food, competing with the bugs. I even make my own soap and my own ceramic mugs. I figure that the less I buy, the less I compromise with Standard Oil and ITT and those other gouging guys. Oh, but it ain't easy to leave my cozy bed to make it with my flashlight to that air-conditioned shed. When the seat's so cold, it takes away that freedom ecstasy. That's when I fear the simple life maybe wasn't meant for me. Well, I cook my food on a wood stove and heat with wood also, though when my parents left the South, I said, this has got to go. But I figure that the best way to say all folks are my kin is try to live so I don't take nobody's pound of skin. Oh, but it ain't easy when it's rainy and there's mud to put on my old bathrobe and walk out in that crud. I look out through the open door and see a distant star and sometimes think this simple life is taking things too far. But then I get to thinking, if we're ever going to see the end of that old con game, the change has got to start with me. Quit wheeling and quit dealing to be a leader in any band, and it appears the best way is to get back to the land. If I produce my own needs, I know what's going down. I'm not quite so footsie with those Wall Street pimps in town. 'Cause let me tell you something, though it may not be good news. If some folks win, you better know somebody's got to lose. So I guess I'll have to cast my lot with those who are opting out. And even though on freezing nights I will have my nagging doubts, long as I talk the line I do and spout my way out views, I'll keep on using the outhouse and singing the outhouse blues.
2: Juanita Nelson lives in western Massachusetts, below the taxable income line, so her dollars won't support any military activity. She and her late husband, Wally Nelson, started living that commitment to nonviolence in 1948. Juanita was 85 when we talked with her. You're listening to Peace Talks Radio, the series on peacemaking and nonviolent conflict resolution, online at peacetalksradio.com. I'm Paul Ingalls. Today we're talking with folks we're calling peace elders, some people over the age of 80 who are still very active in their support of peace and nonviolence. If you lived in Albuquerque, New Mexico, and ever attended or came upon any event that promoted peacemaking, you'd find a little bespectacled gray-haired woman there named Ruth Ember, for sure. In fact, it wouldn't be unusual for Ruth to slowly climb onto the stage and grab a microphone to recite an original peace poem or song. Social justice and peace activism has been part of her life for as long as she can remember, which she admits is going back pretty far, to her 1920s and 30s childhood in New York City where she grew up. She spoke with Carol Boss.
5: I think it started the way all kids start. You want things to be fair. And that's what I learned at an early age. It should be fair. And then I learned that you have to work at it.
6: So do you remember a story from your childhood where that was,
5: well,
6: that really stood out to you?
5: One of my favorites was one that my Aunt Ethel told. She was waiting online somewhere, I think at a cashier's in a department store or something like that. And somebody cut into the line, and somebody else immediately said, "That's not fair." And then this little old Jewish lady said, I wish this were television because hand gestures go with it. But she said, "Fair? What's fair? Under capitalism can be fair?" By the time I heard the story, I could appreciate and enjoy it. But it was inspirational, too, you know.
6: As a Jewish person, where did you stand in regards to the Second World War?
5: Well, you know, despite the history of pacifism in my family, they all supported World War II, and I did too at the time. My mother's family, most of them were still in Europe, and my mother was close to them. The time came when we realized, we found out that they had all been annihilated. And I remember my mother crying on her bed in the middle of the day, just going off by herself and crying. And what she told me was that she was alone now. She had no family left. So we supported World War II. We thought it was necessary. Later, I began to realize that maybe we didn't have to fight that war. Maybe if Hitler and Mussolini had been handled differently when they were trying to take power, maybe that wouldn't have been necessary. But by the time the war took place, there were no alternatives.
6: Well, how did you and like-minded people respond to the bombing of Hiroshima and Nagasaki?
5: Well, there was no question that we didn't have to use the most deadly weapon. That didn't have to be. We were opposed to that.
6: So how did that opposition look?
5: Yeah, by that time I was involved in protests.
6: Were you actually marching on the streets back then?
5: Yeah. I remember marching at Foley Square, which is where the federal courthouse was in downtown Manhattan in New York. And I remember pushing my carriage, marching there. That was probably after the war.
6: You know, here we are 60 years later, more than 60 years later, and there have been many wars, lots of building of nuclear weapons. So in some ways, maybe some things haven't changed and perhaps have gotten worse, many would say. Have you felt discouraged over the years and the decades?
5: Oh, yes. You know, after a while, you keep crusading, marching, demonstrating, writing, phoning for the same causes. And it can get discouraging. But I've always been encouraged, and my spirits revived seeing young people participating in the same protests. So it goes on. I wrote a poem about that, as a matter of fact. This is called Circles. Young, strong, and determined, we marched in the 40s, our slogans resounding for justice and truth. Free speech, join the union, no nuclear weapons. We believed in the future, we believed in ourselves. We won some, we lost some. The struggle goes on. In the 50s, we parents were pushing our strollers as we circled again for freedom of speech. We can't let McCarthy take our liberties from us. Our passion for freedom conquered our fear. We won some, we lost some. The struggle goes on. In the 60s, we marched in circles once more. Civil rights was our passion. We shall overcome. But the protests, they blurred into never-ending circles. I was tired, discouraged. What's the use? What's the point? We won some, we lost some. How long? For how long? Then I looked around, and the answer was clear. For there in the circle, one marcher stood out. Young, strong, and determined. My teenage daughter had joined in the circle, had made her voice count. We win some, we lose some. The struggle goes on.
6: So that's really, it's a poem of hope, isn't it, for you?
5: Oh, yes.
6: You know, you think of many people in their 80s. Yes, you can go to marches and you'll see people on the streets, but, you know, some folks can't do that anymore.
5: Right. But most of us can make phone calls. And most of us can contact our congresspeople and other elected officials. It really makes a difference. When they hear from you, they count up the number of messages that they got, pro and con, on a particular issue. And nowadays, with the internet and email, you can keep up with these things. You can sign petitions on the internet. All of these things you can find out about.
6: You feel that your efforts over the years, over the decades, have made a difference?
5: Yeah, I think they do. We can see a lot of changes in our world. We haven't solved all the problems, and the struggle does have to go on now as ever. You know, there's a quote that I carry around with me all the time, and it's a 2,000-year-old Hebrew text from Rabbi Tarpon, and the translation I have here is, "It is not up to you to complete the task, but neither are you free to desist from it." So I interpret that as, I can't fix the world. I can't make everything right, but I can't stop from trying. Mm-hmm. I have to keep on doing it because that's what gives my life meaning.
6: What would be a recent action for peace or social justice that you've participated in?
5: Well, I'm active in the Raging Grannies. They're an international organization that started in Canada many years ago. I don't remember. We sing. We sing and we write songs about peace and about health care, providing education for all. We sing traditional peace songs, and mostly we sing granny songs. We write them ourselves, and we write our songs to familiar melodies. I brought some of the songs that I wrote. We demonstrate throughout the year, write lots of letters too. We march and call, and through it all, our victories are few. But as

0: love each other too.
1: Ruth Imber, 83 at the time of her interview with Carol Bloss, a member of the Raging Grannies and a fixture in the peace and justice scene in Albuquerque, New Mexico. After our break, an 87-year-old doctor and former Nobel Peace Prize recipient talks about his prescription for survival. In fact, that's the name of the book he released in 2008. More after this. A reminder that each of our guests, recorded back in 2008 and 2009 for this Peace Talks radio episode, have since passed away. Juanita Nelson in 2015 at the age of 91, Ruth Imber in 2014 at 89, and Bernard Lown in 2021 at the age of 99.

0: This is Peace Talks Radio, the series on peacemaking and nonviolent conflict resolution, online at peacetalksradio.com. We're calling today's program Peace Elders, as we're visiting with citizens, all well into their 80s, who continue to place peace work at the center of their lives. Next, a man who, at 87, wrote a book recounting his path to a Nobel Peace Prize in 1985. Bernard Laun is a doctor who's known as the original developer of the cardiac defibrillator around 1960. But Laun also became deeply involved in the drive to reduce nuclear weapon arsenals, forming Physicians for Social Responsibility and the International Physicians for the Prevention of Nuclear War. He spoke to us from his home in Newton, Massachusetts, about what's kept him active in this issue still today at the age of 87.
1: What's keeping me going is outrage, anger, that we have so created a world that is going to be more and more unlivable for next generations, for our children and grandchildren. Life is a legacy. We have a brief passage, and we have to make it a little better rather than a little worse for those who follow. We haven't done so.
0: What has staying active on issues of peace and social justice added to your senior years, the quality of your life even?
1: Well, I think as a doctor, I know that if one is engaged both physically and intellectually, one stays younger. You don't ward off age, you merely slow down the process of its advance. And I think engagement means to interact with other people, and other people is what gives you the excitement and the energy and the joie de vivre.
0: When you think about the current state of affairs, why is it so important to revisit the details of your story?
1: Well, for a number of reasons. First, the philosophic reason that we live effectively in the future if we have well metabolized and digested the past. Without the past, we don't really have guidelines. And if we don't know the past, as George Santayana, the American philosopher, said, you're forced to repeat it. And Americans have made really sort of amnesiac about the past. And therefore, we keep on repeating the same mistake. I'm convinced if we had analyzed the nature of Hiroshima and Nagasaki and what happened there, we would not have had Vietnam. If we knew the culture of the Vietnamese people, their history, and what they were struggling for, and the intensity of their nationalism, we would not have the war in Vietnam. And if we didn't have the war in Vietnam, we wouldn't have the quagmire of Iraq. And if we didn't have the quagmire of Iraq, we probably would avoid future wars that will take our treasure, the life of our youth, and make America a less livable place. Now, the book, Prescription for Survival, deals with 5 years, 5 years of the Cold War. But the Cold War shaped America today. Americans don't know about it. So I'm urging that this be reexamined. And the book is not only a memoir, it's an important adventure story. Here an American doctor makes a pact with the devil, namely a Russian doctor, and we're out to stop the drive toward the brink. Against the intoning of Washington, the accusation of American media that we're KGB dupes, that we're communist fronts, that we are not quite terrorists, but we are weak-minded.
0: I want to come back to that era that you're describing from the book, but I also want to come back to the current international climate later. But let's go back to 1961. You were already 40 years old and internationally known.
1: You keep on reminding me how old I was. I'm trying to keep young, and you are forcing me to grow old.
0: Nobody's disputing your ability to stay young, I can tell you that for sure. But yeah, at that stage, and the reason I make that point is that at 40, you were internationally known for your achievements as a cardiologist, but you wrote in the book that the idea of nuclear war held little interest to you at that time. So how did you get from that point?
1: I was at that time in my life interested in one big issue aside from my family: sudden cardiac death. Sudden cardiac death was the leading cause of fatality in the world. An American was dying every 90 seconds from it. every 90 seconds around the clock. And the American Medical Association, doctors, the NIH were all indifferent to it because they judged it as a heart attack, massive heart attack with no heart left, and there was nothing can be done about it, an act of God, short. My work led me to believe that this was an electrical abnormality of the heart rhythm, ventricular fibrillation, an arrhythmia that leads to death, and therefore reversible. So it was an accident, a reversible accident. Heart's too good to die. And I felt obsessed because I knew every minute that we delay, another person died in America and many more the world around. At that point, somebody invited me to go to listen to a lecture by a Britisher who had won a Nobel Peace Prize. And he lectured about nuclear threat. He says, none of you will be around by the year 2000. And I took a big gulp. It sounded crazy, but the more he talked this Jeremiah-like lecture, the more I was persuaded he was right. The multiplication of nuclear weapons, their delivery system, and the whole demonization of the other. We, the Russians of us, led to no choice but self-destruct. So suddenly the parameter of thinking was changed. Yes, we face sudden death, but it's not going to be cardiac, it's going to be nuclear, and I got to do something about it.
0: All right, so you formed Physicians for Social Responsibility within a year there, and to review, one of the high-profile first steps was to publish articles that detailed the human toll of a nuclear strike on the Boston area, right?
1: Exactly. And we published 5 articles in the New England Journal of Medicine. And it was awesome what we found. We did research and we found out of Boston 3 million people, 1 million would be killed instantly. 1 million would be fatally injured and die a horrendous death from fire, from radiation, from trauma, you name it, from immune disease, infection, bleeding, and the doctor would have nothing to offer. There wouldn't be enough doctors. Out of Boston's 6,000 physicians then practicing, only 1,000 would remain alive. But they had no resources, nothing, no drugs, no surgical instruments, no way to travel, no electricity, no garbage disposal, but dead bodies about them and people pleading to be done away with. The doctor's role will then be practicing euthanasia. So we said, this is the situation that is going to happen. Nuclear war, there is no place to hide.
0: And I guess it was very important at that time to create a scenario within the United States.
1: Yes. At that time, the United States was going underground, burrowing underground like rats, you know, going underground. There's safety in shelters. And the Kennedy administration encouraged it because it had nothing else to offer. And we proved with our study that the least safe place to be in case of nuclear war is an underground shelter. And we based it on the models, sad tragedies of Dresden, Hamburg, Tokyo, which were firebombed, firestorms which exhaust oxygen and asphyxiate people underground. So it wasn't a safe place to be. And one of the interesting consequences of our study, there were many, was when the shelter craze stopped. It stopped. It's like a switch. You turned it off. Nobody was going to shelters.
0: Within a year of your forming in 1962, the Cuban Missile Crisis brought the United States and Soviet Union to the brink of nuclear war. And the nuclear threat was really at the center of John F. Kennedy's short run as president. Kennedy had both back channel and direct contact with Nikita Khrushchev, the Soviet premier at the time. Talking with the so-called enemy continues to be a dilemma for politicians today, doesn't it?
1: It does. And you will not talk to terrorists. We will not talk to Iran. We will not talk to the Taliban. But as Mandela said, you talk to enemies and make them your partners. You have to begin to talk. The moment you begin to talk to another human being, you immediately find commonalities. And those commonalities then are enlarged, hypertrophied, made tangible, And you begin to compromise because, after all, look, we and the Russians were in the same boat. If a hole in the boat developed on his side of the boat, you wouldn't go in, tra-la-la. You're in the same boat. You're together. So the point is, if there's a hole in his side of the boat, you better bail.
0: Speaking of reaching out, eventually your organization began to reach out to fellow doctors in the Soviet Union, principally with Soviet cardiologist Evgeny Chazov. First of all, why did you believe doctors could have an impact on such a high-stakes playing field as the Cold War? Did you feel like your profession would somehow cover you from the charge of being politically motivated?
1: Well, it didn't work quite that way. What led me to engage doctors is because I was a doctor. So if I was going to do something, I can do it as doctors. But having said that, doctors had a special opportunity. Because doctors, there is no leader in the world that doesn't have a doctor. And doctors of the world are a sort of an international secret society. You know, we speak the same language. We have the same traditions. We have the same values. We have the same science. We write the same articles. And we were more immune from being attacked as, you know, as a shallow opportunist to have this and this, who don't know nothing. After all, ultimately the public trusts us. It has to. And the doctor has to earn that trust. It's not a one-way street. But essentially, the public in America, in Russia, in Albania, in Poland, in China, trust their doctors. So if we talk of a danger, they're more likely to listen and engage in the political process. And that fundamental thesis that emerges in Prescription for Survival, and profound and very meaningful today, is the fact that history is forged by you and me, by ordinary folks, by the pawns on the chessboard, not the kings and the queens and the rooks and the knights and the bishops. It's ordinary people who make history.
0: Our guest on Peace Talks Radio is Dr. Bernard Laun, co-founder of International Physicians for the Prevention of Nuclear War, which won the 1985 Nobel Peace Prize. Dr. Laun released the book Prescription for Survival in 2008, detailing his efforts to stop the threat of nuclear war. Well, Dr. Laun, we won't have time to detail all the accomplishments of your organization, obviously, in the book, though, but help us understand a few ways that you really felt you had some impact in slowing the spread of nuclear weapons in the 1980s.
1: Well, firstly, we brought the lesson of what nuclearism was all about to an enormous public. We had children's petition, Reagan and Brezhnev, please permit us to grow up, 300,000 kids. We had 1 million doctor signed petitions. We had meetings galore, you name it. We had meetings and discussions. So we roused public opinion, number one. Number two, we mobilized doctors more than ever have been mobilized. We got 200,000 doctors to join us from zero in 1980 to 1986-87. We also penetrated to upper echelons of the political establishment, especially in the Soviet Union, regrettably not in the United States. And we were able to persuade them that there was no win situation. More important than all those, we came through with a formula. And the formula was called the medical prescription. And we said, forget negotiating. Americans and Russians should not be negotiating. Why not? Because they had 3,700 negotiating sessions and the arms race was accelerating. What was wrong with it? We did an analysis. What was wrong with it is they were secret. And they got the wrong people to negotiate, military types, you know? Supposing you want to outlaw boxing, would you get boxing referees in secret to engage in how to outlaw boxing? No. We say, let us change the process. Let us engage in unilateral initiatives. Let a country stop nuclear testing or do something very decisive. Let people then force the opponent, the adversary, to reciprocate, and then call in the experts to deal with the details. Experts should never be called in to talk about politics. They should be called in to talk about details. And that we persuaded Gorbachev. And I talked with him personally 3 hours about it. And I talked to many of his brain trusters, the other doctors. And we persuaded him that was the course. And that's the course that Gorbachev followed.
0: So it sounds like you made more progress on the Soviet side of the equation than the United States side of the equation.
1: Absolutely.
0: You write that in the West you were accused of fraternizing with evil and being KGB dupes, and in the East you were suspected of being CIA decoys, but the U.S. government, NATO countries, Western media were, what, overall dismissive of your efforts?
1: Let me give you one example. When we got the Nobel Prize, NATO had a campaign led by Prime Minister of Germany, Kohl, to rescind the Nobel Prize. The U.S. Senate passed a resolution asking the Nobel Committee to rescind the prize. The Wall Street Journal told the Nobel Committee to get out of business because they failed morally.
0: So what did that feel like, to have the U.S. government petition against your prize?
1: That was terrible, absolutely terrible, to know that my country, which is the greatest country, should take such a backward, reactionary, unthinkable position on this issue. But I got a funny note from Linus Pauling, the greatest scientist of America. And the letter I got from him is, "Laun, exclamation mark, one line, don't be upset. They didn't come when I got the prize either," meaning referring to the American ambassador, American consulate officials didn't come to his Nobel ceremonies.
0: So is that about, in your mind, the government being upset or concerned with citizens, quote, meddling in international politics, or is there something else at work?
1: I think that is the key element, that government, whether Republican or Democrat or communist or fascist or whatever, they don't like ordinary citizens to engage in the process that they think is wholly owned by them. And citizen diplomacy, we proved,

0: stage. I would think that someone who cares as much about this as you do would also feel a little heartsick much of the time that you couldn't do more.
1: Well, I say that, but I have a different spin. And that spin is to preserve myself. And that is, we accomplished something. There were 68,000 nuclear weapons. Now there are 26,000. The world is not threatened with instant extinction.
0: We've already lost and continue to lose people who actually were around in 1945 when the only two nuclear weapons were used by the U.S. at the end of World War II. Do you think today's young people really understand or are even hearing about what these weapons can do?
1: No. The whole thing, what you learn as a teacher is repetition, repetition, and more repetition. And every generation has to learn anew the realities. So the level of misinformation and ignorance is abysmal. That's why peace organizations, peace activists, radio stations such as you are conducting right at this minute are vital to the health and political health of America.
0: Let's talk about this. Your book calls on readers to think about what's happened to the notion of peace. You write that the very word has become vacuous, and that the perception of a pacifist is that of a dreaming do-gooder out of touch with reality. What ideas would you have about reestablishing the honor of peace work?
1: Well, the honor of peace work has to be established, I think, through a back door. And the back door is getting a real view of what militarism entails. Militarism has brought the United States nearly to its knees. The present economic crisis is in large part related to that. The Cold War, for example, we teach Americans that we won the Cold War, Reagan won the Cold War. Ridiculous. That is a complete fabrication. We lost the Cold War. The Russians lost it worse. We lost it. Look, we spent $11 trillion. Our children are not educated. On the bottom, in the world, in the industrialized world today, in math and science, we have schools that are a disgrace. We have healthcare that is dysfunctional. We have inner cities that are imploding. What's going on? We are spending more on the military than the whole world combined.
0: Let me ask you to go a little bit deeper than the blame on governments or the military-industrial complex. What's at the root of our own individual psyches as citizens that sustains the maintenance of a nuclear arsenal, do you think?
1: Well, I think that this is an argument we have had from the very beginning in the Doctor's Peace movement. There were those who were very convinced that the problem was individual, that we had to address the psychologic factors that enable us to accept such gross evil as war, violence, mass murder. But there were some of us who were arguing differently. We were arguing that systemic problems, such as militarism, poverty, lack of equity in markets, the North-South divide, the fact that we have been living still in the Christopher Columbus era. Christopher Columbus proved to Europeans you don't have to work hard to be rich. There was plenty of wealth out there that you could rob, steal, appropriate. This is what the world is like today. But we are doing the appropriating, and Americans have never faced up. Neither you nor I nor anybody has faced up to the fact that we're appropriating the wealth of most of the world. And we live in debt, and we live in luxury, and we live in guilt. And we live in guilt so we don't want to think about real issues.
0: So, for example, given the chance, what would you say to a gathering of, quote, average Americans who believe in the need for a strong defense, who believe in threats from terrorists or other nuclear powers, to get them instead to insist that their government dismantle its arsenal and stop developing new weapons?
1: Oh, wait a minute. You have conflated so many issues that it makes no sense. No intelligent answer is possible. Because you say defense and terrorism and military and weapons, We are building, well, let me take one at a time. We are building weapons now to fight the

0: Cold War with the Russians. A B-1 bomber, what value has it got against terrorists? You know what a B-1 bomber cost? More than $1 billion. You know what that means? 750,000 Pell Grants for young people. Which is more important for the safety, defense, security of the United States, to be able to compete in the global market by having intelligent young people who have a college education? So that's one as regard weapons. Defense is good, but do we have to spend $1 trillion on it? Do we? We have lived through most of United States history without a military of any significance. Yet we were able to fight World War II as most successfully as ever. How come? We had no army, we had no significant navy, no air force, yet we fought and won. Why don't you analyze that?
1: What I was describing was sort of a mindset, in which I think you can accept is something that's adopted by a large percentage of Americans.
0: I would say to them, and I believe in their intelligence, and I believe in their good sense, and I believe that they want to live a good life and bequeath a good life, that your children's education is more important for the safety and security of the United States. Furthermore, terrorists are not something you fight with the military. The British did not bomb Belfast to get rid of the IRA. The Germans didn't bomb the Minor Brigade in Munich to get rid of their terrorists. The Italians didn't bomb their terrorists in Milan. We are the first one who begin to bomb people to get rid of terrorists. That's insane. The military should be out of it, totally. Terrorists are police action. You require intelligence. You require international cooperation. You require the study of the basis for terrorism. Why is it developed now? Why didn't it exist 50 years ago? Why is it picking on the United States? What are the issues? I'm a doctor. What do I do as a doctor? Do I go in and cut off a limb? Do I amputate? Or do I make an analysis of why is his arm blue now? Oh, he has a blocked artery. Okay, we'll free it up. And we go in immediately, not with a scalpel, but with an axe. Does that make sense?
1: Dr. Lown, you do end your memoir on an optimistic note. So where do you actually see encouraging signs today?
0: I see encouraging signs in the fact that what I learned from our experience. Here I'm a doctor and a small little human being in Newton, Massachusetts. And we were able to start a movement with others and affect history. That gives me enormous hope and a surge of optimism. Secondly, whenever I speak to people, it's very easy to persuade them on the logic and the necessity of what we're trying to do. And I get hope from another fact. If you look at, as a doctor, in 1900, life expectancy was 50 years in America. Now it's 78. We have added on 28 years. Global life expectancy is now 60 years. Look at the important achievements of science and technology. Look what we can now provide: education for everybody. We can provide food for everybody. We can provide healthcare for everybody. Look, if we merely took 2 months of our military budget and gave it to clean up the global water supply, we'd reduce disease by 80% in the world. Where are our priorities? And people can be persuaded. But it can be done. It must be done. We have no choice.
1: 1985 Nobel Peace Prize winner Dr. Bernard Lown. His book, Prescription for Survival, A Doctor's Journey to End Nuclear Madness, is published by BK Publishers. 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We really could use your help. 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Thanks also to KUNM at the University of New Mexico in Albuquerque. Our theme was written and performed by Allie Adelman. I'm Paul Ingalls. 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A reminder that each of our guests, recorded back in 2008 and 2009 for this Peace Talks Radio episode, have since passed away. Juanita Nelson in 2015 at the age of 91, Ruth Ember in 2014 at 89, and Bernard Lown in 2021 at the age of 99.
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4: 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Hi, I'm Baruch, host of Paradigms. Glad to be here with you and happy that you're here with me to meet a wonderful guest who has just made the most amazing record. The music is just beautiful. You're going to love it. Before we get to meet my guest, I have some comments to make. My brother sent me a link to a conversation between Marianne Williamson and E.A. Hanks on Marianne Williamson's Substack. I highly recommend it. Their conversation inspired this commentary. They were talking about Hannah Arendt, the Jewish historian and writer and survivor of the Third Reich, and an article EA had recently written about Hannah, basically discussing what she knew, how she knew it, and when she knew it, referring to the rise of the Nazis in the 1930s in Germany. If you aren't aware of who Hannah Arendt was, I encourage you to look her up, HannahArendt, read her writings, and reflect on what's happening now. This episode of Paradigms is dedicated to Hannah Arendt. The parallels between Project 2025, the Trump regime, and Hitler and the Third Reich are many and have been widely commented on. There's the racism, the sexism, the xenophobia, of course, but the assaults on science and education, enforcing propaganda, infiltrating the judiciary, these things are all happening, and I think somehow too many people still just don't quite get it. This regime is pushing us towards a very brutal, violent future that if they have their way, will make Nazi Germany look like a picnic. I am not being hyperbolic. I am sounding the alarm. I dare say if Hannah Arendt were alive today, she would be too. Everyone in the U.S. needs to get it. Nazification is very real. However, it's very possible to say no and stop it, but not by being passive. Already, we are used to having ICE-masked thugs kidnapping people in the street. We don't like it, but it's becoming part of a new normal, which we can reject. Knowing that there are concentration camps with hundreds of thousands of people, tens of thousands of children, we know it, but what can we do about it? What are we doing about it? The elections in November are a major threat to the regime. If they are held in a legitimate fashion without interference, the Republicans will lose the House and Senate, and that will be the end of the regime, unless Trump uses force against Congress. There's already a lot of interference from the regime with the upcoming election. Illegally demanding voter information, intimidating election workers, threatening to send ICE to polling places, trying to end mail-in voting. The Republicans know they will be toast in a real election. Ivanka Trump and Jared Kushner wanted to build a resort on an eco-reserve island in Albania. And the people of the country have risen up in the Flamingo Revolution and said no, demanding the resignation of the prime minister. They are still out in the street saying no. Hungarians threw their authoritarian out of office. It is possible to end an authoritarian regime. So come on, United States of America, we can do it. Let's give ourselves a 250th anniversary present. Authoritarianism pushes society towards violence, which is what's happening now in the U.S. The corrupt officials who are tearing down the democratic institutions of the United States are violent, both in the form of physical violence against the people and structurally in terms of policies and procedures implemented from the Project 2025 agenda. It is their intent to cause harm. However, they feel pretty secure that they are safe from violence themselves because they have hired security and they see themselves as impervious and superior. And because folks on the left, for the most part, are not violent, and the fascists know it. They count on it. The fascists keep pushing and pushing the boundaries. But eventually, people are going to snap. It's happened before, and it will happen again. It's all so absurd and wasteful, and the result of a complicated combination of long-term strategies implemented by psychologically malformed and damaged people. The unfortunate reality of people allowing themselves to be lulled into complacency, people allowing themselves to be deceived, and a thousand other variables coming together. Some of the things we talk about on this show, our sense of connectedness, our inner lives, creativity, inspiration, spiritual connections, community, self-reflection, a sense of one's place on this planet, in the solar system, in the galaxy. These are things that help us stay strong. We are stronger when we stay connected to things that are actually real. And when we differentiate between what's real and the BS being pumped out by propaganda media and government. Trump is appalling and criminal and reprehensible, but he is the distraction, redirecting attention from the violence of the regime to his buffoonery and foolishness. The policies being put in place will make most people's lives illegal. The removal of pretty much all gun regulation is in preparation for strategically choreographed violence by the right. Hitler sought to exterminate certain groups of people. Project 2025 and the Trump regime have the same aspirations. Don't be distracted by the man in the circus ring. Be discerning. And being discerning means sifting through all the information and choosing where to focus your attention. I bring my attention to all of what I've just discussed and then ultimately back to the earth because this is where I live. And this is what my body is made of and this is where my people are and it's a beautiful planet and without it, where would I be? It sounds silly perhaps in these times of devouring the planet and rising fascism, but concern for the condition of the biosphere is still critical. It's wise. We must grow up and take responsibility and stop polluting that which sustains us. It's just stupid to keep doing that. Plus, when you harmonize with the earth, it feels good. Something Marianne Williamson said that I liked, there's no such thing as big or small efforts. And as Hannah Arendt said, quoted by E.A. Hanks, if only world events weren't so awful, it would be a joy to live. So everything we do counts. Every act of conscience and integrity matters. We do not have to be complacent or lulled into apathy. We may or may not live to see it, but working towards a better world sure seems like the ethical, moral thing to do. All right, let's meet my amazing guests. Get ready for some really beautiful music on this episode of Paradigms. Amy R. Roussel, welcome to Paradigms.
5: Thank you.
4: I am so happy to talk with you. I've been listening to your new record, Terre, and it is just gorgeous.
5: Wow, thank you. I really appreciate it.
4: It's truly beautiful music. I want to talk about that, but first I want to find out a bit about you and just learn who you are and how you grew up and came to hear this music inside you and learn the skills to present, you know, offer it up? Tell, what's a bit of your story?
5: Yeah, sure. I'm from a family of musicians. My father is also a jazz pianist. My mom used to sing, but she stopped when my parents split. But there was music everywhere when I was young. And the night to be able to sleep, I was listening to Keith Jarrett concert on headphones or Bill Evans, You Must Believe in Spring. So I think, I got all this music in me, but I wasn't listening all just to jazz. I was listening to all kind of music. My parents did also rock and pop music, so there was all kind of music. And it's probably because of that I don't know if we can call my music jazz. There is probably some aspect of it, but there is a lot of influences, I think. So for the musical teaching, so I've learned with my father. He was my first teacher, more in classical music, and then I pursue music, classical music, till 12 or 13 years old, and then I completely stopped music. I think probably classical was just not for me. So I did not at this moment see myself in a classical musical career. And after two years without any music, I barely touch a note on the piano. And my father was like, you should start again. I can teach you jazz. I can teach you how to improvise, how the harmony works. And one day I was like, okay, let's try. And then it was like a revelation. I was like, my God, there's so many possibilities to express yourself, and there's so much freedom into it. So at this point, I just didn't stop. So I continue. I went to college in music and then university. And finally, I did music, but not classical, a little bit. I do sometimes a little classical, but mostly jazz and pop and style around this.
4: Well, certainly the skills you learned training with classical music show up in what you're doing.
5: Yeah.
4: And I don't know what I would call this. It's not jazz per se. It's not classical. It's really an amalgam of so many things. I guess we just have to call it Amy.
5: Or to call it just music.
4: Or just call it music. But it's very rich, you know, and piano is such an instrument with such texture and it's like you can sink your teeth into it, and your music really has that. That's lovely.
5: Thanks.
4: So I know you have a trio. I know you have a number of records before this one, but this record seems very much to be telling stories that all come together. And I would love for you to tell us about the stories on this record.
5: Yeah, sure. The main idea of the album was about grounding to the world, to the earth, the relation that we have with our planet, and also the relation that we have with people that we love. I think it shows how the world could be, you know, really powerful, as the music can be really powerful as well. But it's also, and it's the same thing for the music, we wanted to show the vulnerability. And so that was the part that really interested us. You know, we thought about this album, and we really didn't want to have some boundaries. It was like, you know, there's something we call it the police of jazz. I think it is a link with what we said earlier. We didn't want to create absolutely something that sound really jazz. We just wanted to do music that really represented us, what we are as a musician, but what we are as a human being. So that was, I think, the idea behind the album. And there was a lot of things happened since the latest album as well in 2020, which was directly during the pandemic.
4: Oh yeah, the world has changed.
5: Yeah, absolutely. And we've lost two really important person in our There was Colette Ribert. Maybe you know her. She had a radio show as well. And yeah, she was our agent, but most of all, she was a friend of the trio. She loved music, but she, I think, really loved us too. So we just became really great, great, great friends. And there was also Lynette Irwin. Lynette Irwin was a presenter in Australia, and she simply just gave us our first chance to perform outside Canada at this moment of our evolution. I think it was in 2014, so it was a couple of years. I think we had two albums at this time, but we performed here in Quebec and Canada, and I went to Jazz Ahead in Germany, a place to do meetings and to know some people of the industry, and we just met, and it was so easy, so cool, so friendly, just at the beginning. And she said, "We're gonna work together." And I was like, "Okay, let's see." And finally, 3 weeks after that, we received a letter of invitation.
6: Wow.
5: Three concerts in Australia. We were like, "Wow, my God, it's just amazing." So, and after that, she became a great friend as well. So yeah, there's some people in our journey, that really changed. Probably not just the music, but also what we are, you know? Those two ladies really had a great influences on us. It's a kind of an homage as well to her.
4: I'm talking with Amy R. Roussel about her trio and their new album, Terror. We're going to hear the title track right now, and then we'll be back with more conversation. This is the Amy R. Roussel Trio. 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

0: That's the Amy R. Roussel Trio with the title track from their new album, Terror. We'll be listening to some more music from that record. But here's the next part of my conversation with Amy R. Roussel. I'm interested in how this music is created. Are you composing and making charts? Is there improvisation? Is there both? What's the process?
1: I start alone. The first idea, you know, the little things that happen at the beginning, it's always different. It could be a little piece of melody, could be two chords that I play and I find it interesting. And then after that, if I don't have the time to really get into it, because, you know, life is life, I just record it on my cell phone. So I have a lot of ideas on my cell phone. And when I'm ready to work on it, I just listen to it. And sometimes it's just, you know, it doesn't work and it's okay. But sometimes I can create and add more things around it. And so the first step is really myself on the piano, usually. And I write some charts. And after that, we just have a look to it in band. So everyone is collaborating and everyone can bring his own idea to the song. So I think it's more interesting for my colleagues, for the musicians, and it's probably more interesting for the public as well, because it became more personal, probably, because it's not just my ideas, it is the common ideas of the band. So that's usually how we manage the thing. And for the album, we worked with a producer, Jacques Roy. And so we work on some aspect together as well. So there was the work of the trio itself, but after that, you know, to have someone outside of the band with probably a more objective way to see things. And he brought some really amazing ideas, and that was really fun and different probably from the other albums that we did before, because that was probably a more collective work than ever before.
0: Well, and there are some interesting sounds on this record.
1: Yeah.
0: And I won't even say more. People can hear it. But it's really the nature focus comes through. But it feels to me like it's the nature of humans and the nature of the earth, but all in the context of cosmos. It's not just this little view. It's here's this and it's part of this. It's
1: larger than, yeah, cool. Yeah, it is a beautiful compliment. That's why we try to do.
0: Well, you succeed, and it's such an important awareness for us. Having awareness of our place and our existence and the context in which we exist gives meaning, gives purpose, but it also brings joy. And it, I was on my walk yesterday and just celebrating the life in my body and the life around me of the plants and the animals and the birds and the rabbits. And, you know, I mean, what better thing is there in life?
1: Yeah, indeed.
0: You know, and then I think of all the people who are denied this, who live right now in bombed out rubble or in dire poverty or who are imprisoned or whatever, people who are denied access to the earth, which is really our home, our mother, our being. And so music like this, it should be played for people who have no access to the beauty.
1: Absolutely. Absolutely. It's like a refuge for the soul, for the human. And there's also people, and it's probably our case also sometimes, but we sometimes just not take the time to listen to the bird and listen to the nature. And we are, you know, in the tornado of the life and the stress and but we have to focus more, I think, on that. And probably the world would be better and easier and you know.
0: Oh, yes.
1: Beautiful.
0: If all those crazy people making those terrible decisions would go for a walk in the woods every day.
1: Yeah.
0: If the world would change.
1: Yeah, probably.
0: Tell me about your trio, because your musical colleagues, I want to say your musical family, just you all play so beautifully together.
1: Yeah, it's been a while, actually. We worked together since 15 years now. We didn't meet in school. Actually, we met in a festival in Rimouski, in Quebec. Rimouski, Fest Jazz de Rimouski. And yeah, they played with another band at this moment. I have just heard them and I was like, oh, cool. I didn't know them at all. So we just talked. And then I got a project. The first project with them was the trio, but with a string quartet. Mm. So I have approached them and said, hey, would you be interested in to be part of it? So and yes, they said yes, of course. So that was the first time that we collaborate together. That was probably quite risky because we didn't know each other at all. We didn't know if that would work or if that's gonna be fun or no or not.
0: Oh wow, that's exciting.
1: Yeah, that's exciting. We were young. I was young and probably a little naive, but it worked. So that was a good news. So we have recorded the first album with a string quartet, and then we just continue to work together, and we had the chance to perform a lot, to do a lot of concerts together, to travel a lot with our music as well after the Australia. So I think, yeah, it's probably the key to have something, you know, to have some glue in the music, because we really know the other members. We really know each other musically, personally as well. And yeah, it's great for the music, but I think it's also cool, but because every concert is different, we can anticipate what, by example, the bassist will play. So if I play something, I'm gonna guess, oh yeah, he's probably going to do that after that. So we can create, you know, games around the music, and that's always different. That's always fun. Yeah.
0: Playful collaboration.
1: Yeah.
0: And I want to say their names, Nicolas Bedard on the electric bass and Dominique Cloutier on the drums. And the sound the three of you make could be 10 instruments. I mean, you know, it's
1: yeah,
0: really...
1: there's a lot of layers, actually. That's the challenge to perform this album as well. We have to capture the essence of it, but we cannot do all those layers. But I think that was part of the idea also to throw away the boundaries. At the beginning, we were like, okay, do we have to be able to do exactly the same in concert, or do we want to do something? The album could be something and then the concert could be something else, and it's totally fine. And that was the direction that we had. We were like, okay, no compromising on the album, and we will see. And that would be a different experience and a different perspective for the audience who's going to come for the concert. So yeah, that was the challenge, but the it gives us a world of possibilities as well.
0: All right. We'll be back with more of my conversation with Amy R. Roussel. But here is another track from Terre. This one is L'Echo des Brumes, The Echo of the Mists. This is Paradigms from WGRN LP.

0: That's the Emmy R. Roussel Trio from their new album Terre with L'École des Brumes. And now here's the next part of my conversation with Emmy R. Roussel. So speaking of concerts, you have some coming up.
1: At the end of the summer, yeah. In Quebec for the moment, but we hope we're going to be able to play outside Canada as well.
0: Gosh, I hope so. People need to hear this music. And also just, I can imagine that traveling more always, it gives us more life, more juice, more experience, so more music would come out of it.
1: Yes. Yeah, there's a lot of influences of the trip that we had in the past. There's a couple of songs in our previous albums around our tour in Australia, in Europe as well, around food that we had, the great coffee.
0: I'm interested to know, just with you as an artist, as a person, you know, okay, you've got the projects and the trio and all of this, but there's always this churning of creativity inside a person. Mm-hmm. I think whether they view themselves as an artist or not, it's there somehow. So I'm curious what you are experiencing now in relation to the earth that you relate with, but life and what's happening in the world and your own life. Like what's on today?
1: I think it depends on the day.
0: Fair enough.
1: Yeah, I see myself as an artist, but I just have the word in French, but I'm also really terre à terre. You know, I'm really grounded, I think, to probably in relation with a, yes, I can be really creative, but I can also do, computer works and do, accounting and things like that. And it's okay. What I really need at the end of the day, you know, what I probably love the most outside music is cooking. So it's probably my way to be able after a big day to be able to just take off of my head all the, you know, the stress of the day, the things I have to do. It's really a moment of almost meditation. and it's also like a reset, I think. It's probably that. But I also really, I love nature. I love fishing. It's a way to disconnect completely without cell phones, without emails, without computer. And I have the chance to live in a really gorgeous place. I have a studio connected to my house and there's a river just in front of me now. There's a lot of trees. It is at 35 minutes from Montreal, but we are really it's really calm here. And I need that. I think I would not be happy just living in a big city with cars, with concrete everywhere, with, no, that would be, no. It is not super inspiring, you know, concrete. Yeah, that it's probably what I like the most. Be outside, be in connection with nature, but also be in connection with food, with cooking. Yeah.
0: I'm right with you. I cook real food every day. And I make it up as I go. I never use a recipe. And there are themes, but it's always delicious. And it's a wonderful thing to make food, to take ingredients. You can take the same ingredients and make 50 different things too, depending on the order and how you prepare. And there's something very, and I actually use food as a metaphor with music a lot. Like good music is like a good meal. It nourishes you and it has many flavors and colors. And so I love hearing that.
1: The link with the improvisation as well. If you don't like to follow a recipe, it is like improvisation in jazz. Yes. You have ingredients. Yeah, of course. You have a structure, but you can do whatever you want.
0: Yep. Absolutely. Absolutely. Oh, I love that. I say often, you know, life is just all one big improvisation.
1: Mm-hmm.
0: And
1: yeah,
0: so, like, don't miss it. Yeah. Pay attention.
1: You just have one chance.
0: I actually grew up in Vermont, so I know Quebec mm-hmm. a bit. Okay. And I have very good friends who live in Montreal. Mm. And my friend Donna used to be with the film board for a long time. And she has a little cabin on a lake just northwest of the city. I can't remember the name of it. I've spent time there. So I know that what you're talking about is just beautiful and inspiring and lovely.
1: Yeah. It's important, I think.
0: It's too easy to find oneself on the wheel or beneath the wheel. And what's so important is, as best we can, even when it's difficult, to find ways to feel inspiration and to follow it, even if it's the little tiniest thing of a kind word or seeing a beautiful something and letting it touch you. We have to let ourselves be touched. Otherwise, if we're impervious, then we just become cold and hard. And this is not the world I want to live in.
1: Yeah, totally agree.
0: I love it that you're out there making this music.
1: I think we just have to invite people to listen to the music.
0: Yes.
1: And they can also live a different experience if they can hear it in Dolby Atmos, because there's a stereo mix, but there's also the immersive mixes, which are available.
0: Oh, cool.
1: Apple Music, Amazon, and Tidal. So for the people.
0: All right. Big fan of Tidal because the artist gets more of the money.
1: Absolutely.
0: And this is good. Okay.
1: So that could be a really interesting and immersive experience that you can feel also, not just the music, but what I said, the world itself. Yeah.
0: We'll be back with the final part of my conversation with Emmy Aroussel. Here is another track, Sous une odeur d'ozone, under the smell of ozone.

0: Su Un Odeu d'Ozon, M.E.R. Roussel Trio, from their new album, Terre. And now here's the final part of my conversation with M.E.R. Roussel. I have one last question. This is a weird question. I just sort of go with what comes to mind. When you go inside, when you go into a meditative state, however you do it, whether it's silence or music or cooking or walking or whatever it is, obviously it's going to be different at different times, but I'm curious to know, is there something that you encounter as a thread through your life inside?
1: What do you mean exactly?
0: A continuity of meaning or seeking or something that is you, that has, mm-hmm. that is just part of who you are. It's so hard to find the right word.

0: bit sad when we left, for example, when we left Colette and Lynette. I really dig into the piece Trois Lunes, thinking about them. So I was like, I looked at the window. There was like a weird shape of the moon reflecting like three times in the window. And I've just heard a melody. And I thought to, at this moment, to Lynette and Colette. And I was like, okay, this time that was really clear. The melody was really directly for Coco and Lynette. I wanted to express the sadness, but also the shock, of course, that's the beginning of the song. And after that, the process, when the time does its effects, you know, the sadness is replaced by beautiful memories, beautiful souvenir. And so in that song, that was really clear. I wanted to show the story about all the process when you lost someone. But sometimes it's really just into the music. So I just want to create a beautiful melody. And for me, the harmony is really important, probably as I am a pianist. So, it has to be touching, whatever, if it's, as we said earlier, whatever, if it's jazz or not, doesn't matter. But I think it's really important that it, at the beginning, that I love what I create. But after that, it is for the people to, you know, to hear what they want to hear. I don't want to give them a precise way or precise sentiment to have. I think they can hear a song, they can listen to my music and maybe have a picture in their head, an image of a great moment that they have, a souvenir that they have, and they really, you know, there's a connection between the music and them, even it's not the same for me. And I think it's cool. Yeah. I think that at the end of the day, we just have to be honest. to be honest as a person, and our music is going to be honest too.
1: Amy, so wonderful to talk with you about your music. I love how much it is you that's coming out, you know, getting to meet you. And the music is really beautiful. And I congratulate you and the rest of the trio on this really beautiful piece of art. And I can't wait to listen to some of the older pieces.
0: Mm-hmm. Why not?
1: So thank you so much.
0: Thanks to you. Thanks for the invitation. It was really interesting and touching.
1: Amy R. Roussel, I really enjoyed our conversation so much and love the music. It's really beautiful and appreciate so much where you're coming from and your connection with the earth and the way that you're able to bring that very meaningful experience of yours to us through music is really a wonderful gift. And you and your trio, I hope lots of people hear this music, and I'm sure people will enjoy it. Thank you so much. Folks, if you'd like to know more, the website is emierroussel.com, emierroussel.com. Amy also has a website, emierr.ca. Definitely check out her websites and other projects she's involved with, something called Octopus at octopus.ca. That's spelled with a K. Thank you so much, Amy. Folks, I hope you'll also visit the Paradigms website at paradigms.life. Check out our archive of 18 years worth of shows, and I'm sure there's some stuff there that you'll find interesting. I also still have some Paradigms hats to give away. Just send me an email, put CAP in the subject line, and in the body of the email, your mailing address and where you listen to Paradigms, and I'll send you a Paradigms baseball cap. Alrighty, well, we are going to close out the show with one more track from Terre. This is a song that Amy was talking about that was really a tribute to her two friends who passed away and what they mean to her. Trois Lunes, Three Moons, the Amy R. Roussel Trio. And let's let the word for the week be conscience. Listen to your conscience. Alright. Baruch signing off for this episode of Paradigms. We'll be back next time with more inspiring people. Until then, listen to your conscience and be well.

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0: Good morning to you. Time is, it's almost 2 minutes past the hour of six. 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My name's Alfred. Happy to be in here this Thursday morning. Sun's up. It's in the trees across the road. Temperature's 62 degrees. I'll have a detailed forecast for you coming up. As always, we start our show out with National Native News.
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3: This is National Native News. I'm Jill Freitas. Many people in small communities on Prince of Wales Island rely on hunting for subsistence, and staff at one school district want to make sure they do it safely by making hunter education a part of the curriculum. KRBD's Sydney Dauphini went to the students' end-of-the-year field test and has this story.
4: It's a cloudy morning at the Prince of Wales Shooting Club. Emma Garrison, a ninth grader from Thorn Bay, is trying to keep her gun steady.
5: Oh my gosh.
4: She and eight other students, all armed with rifles and safety gear, line up on yoga mats under a three-sided shelter. She's been taking the hunter's ed class all semester.
5: I was really nervous. Yesterday was the first day I've ever shot a gun, so...
4: There are over 30 students from the Southeast Island School District taking their Hunter's Ed certification field test today. If the students pass, they get Hunter's Ed certified. This was the first year the district incorporated hunter's education into the curriculum, with a goal to get every student from 6th to 12th grade certified. The certification, which is through the State Department of Fish and Game, is required for most Alaskans to legally hunt. The Southeast Island School District is spread out, with under 150 students in seven remote schools across Prince of Wales and Baranoff Islands. But all the students at the shooting club today have spent the last semester taking the course. Ellen Hannon is a retired teacher and a volunteer with Fish and Game. She's been teaching Hunter's Ed in Southeast Alaska for 25 years.
6: Raise your hand again. How many people have shot before? Anytime, anywhere, anything.
4: Most of the students raise their hands. The number one rule is to always treat guns as if they are loaded. Hannon helps the students hold and load their guns. shooting targets in four positions, laying down, kneeling, sitting, and standing.
6: So what you've got to do is you got to get 4 out of 5 shots in a 2-inch circle. That means it touches it anywhere.
4: Down towards the clubhouse, students are taking a walk through the forest. It's part of the field test to identify cardboard animals and discern when, how, and if it's ethical to shoot them. One of the students is Wyatt Farr, an 8th grader from Kaufman Cove. He's been hunting with his family for years.
7: I like being outdoors and like actually doing things.
4: Farr likes to hunt deer, grouse, and wants to hunt bears soon. He says his favorite part is enjoying the meat that he's processed. But he also likes how calm and quiet it is in the outdoors. The course also includes basic survival skills, wildlife conservation, and respect for other hunters. That's part of what Farr likes about it.
7: So there's not like just like clueless people going out, walking in the woods and like getting hurt and stuff. And also like teaching the generations to come how to like properly do things.
4: Each school teaches the class a little differently. Melissa Doherty, a teacher at Thorn Bay with a background in biology, designed the curriculum so it blends with broader outdoor education. She knows the outdoors are a big part of her students' lives, and she wants them to be aware of their surroundings. She says killing an animal is a serious thing, and she wants her students to be thoughtful and observant when they're out in nature.
8: I think it's really important to spend time thinking about how you fit into your environment and gaining an appreciation for the world around you.
4: At the end of the day, every student passed their hunter's ed field test and received their signed certificate, which is valid for life. Reporting in Craig, I'm Sydney Dauphine.
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4: Today is July 9th. So today is going to be mostly sunny. Highs in the mid-80s. Southwest winds 5 to 10 miles per hour. Gusting up to 25 this afternoon. Tonight, mostly cloudy with scattered showers. Patchy fog after midnight. Humid, lows in the mid-60s. 50% chance we're going to see a little rain tonight. Friday's mostly cloudy in the morning, then becoming partly sunny. Scattered showers in the afternoon. Humid, highs in the lower 80s. Chance of rain tomorrow, 50%. Partly cloudy Friday night, lows in the lower 60s. Saturday's going to be sunny, highs right around 80 degrees. And Sunday's going to be just like that, sunny, highs in the highs 80. Looking ahead to next week, Monday, sunny, highs in the lower 80s. Tuesday, mostly sunny, highs in the lower 80s. In the marine forecast, we have southwest winds around 5 knots, becoming southerly, gusting up to 20 knots this afternoon with seas 1 to 2 feet. And Friday, northwest winds around 5 knots, becoming southwesterly in the afternoon. Seas 2 to 3 feet, areas of fog in the morning, and then there'll be a chance of showers. Visibility, 1 nautical mile or less in the morning. Time now is 12 minutes and 34 seconds past the hour of 6. In baseball, don't look now, but one of the best teams is our Red Sox. We are 10-2 in our last 12 games, and we're actually moving up. Let's see. 1, 2, 3, 4, 5. There's 5 teams below us, and we're only 3 games out of the final wild card spot. Toronto Blue Jays are ahead of us, only 2.5 out, so we could catch them with another win on our side and another loss on theirs. Let's see. Tampa Bay is in first place in the American League East. The White Sox, who we just beat twice, first place in the Central. And the Mariners, first place in the West. New York Yankees are the first wild card, and Cleveland the second, and Texas Rangers the third. And as I said, We're only three games out. There's only three teams ahead of us, and we are making up distance. Again, 10-2 in our last 12, so that's pretty impressive. We got one more game against the Chicago White Sox. Then we go play the New York Mets for three games, and then it's the All-Star break. And that will give us a good chance to look at the team and decide if with the trade draft coming up, the trade deadline, if we want to add anybody, if we want to get rid of anybody. They call them buyers and sellers. And, we could... We could be right on that doorstep of the last wild card. It's great to see us get into some good playing. When they play like this, you think, well, this is how they should be playing all the time. But, of course, that can't happen. But they are a talented team. And as I said, we are moving up. I think it was just 2 weeks ago we were had the worst record in all of baseball. So we're six games under 500. If we say we sweep out the rest of this series and we sweep the Mets, then we'd only be two games under 500, which is right about where we would like to be, I guess. Right now, that last wild card team, Texas Rangers, they're 46-46. So, okay, so a quick look at the National League. Dodgers, first team with 60 wins. They are in first place in the West. The Brewers, first place in the Central, and the Atlanta Braves have the East. The Cubs, the Phillies, and the Miami Marlins are the three wildcard teams, with the Cardinals and the Washington Nationals and the Pittsburgh Pirates, the first three teams out of the wild card. Let's see. Cubs have 8-2 in their last 10. The Brewers 7-3 in their last 10. So we got some hot teams there over in the West. And let's see. One other thing of note, the Boston Celtics traded Jalen Brown, one of our top players for the last 5-6 years, gone. And we'll see how that works out for him. Okay, I'm going to start with the music. Going through the files, because not that many new ones have came in. I found a disc that came in while I was in Crete, and it was one that I was kind of hoping would come in, and then I kind of forgot about it until I saw it. Courtney Barnett, name of the disc is Creature of Habit, and I'm going to start my show out with Another Beautiful Day. Good morning, Maine.

0: That was Bootlegger by Sad Daddy. Before that, the Deslondes, or Deslondes, did Cordelia from Don't Let It Die. And I started to start out with Courtney Barnett doing Another Beautiful Day. Time is 6:30 and change. That means it's time for Climate Connections.
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3: 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So voting helps communities have a voice in those decisions.
2: 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She says many Latinos spend a disproportionate share of their income on electricity, and the burden is growing as energy prices rise and heat waves grow more intense. But she says government officials have the power to help. 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So Sanchez's group created a bilingual website to help people understand their own energy costs and how government action can affect energy affordability. 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
0: I'm thinking I'm going to go into the time machine here. This one came out, I believe it was 1968, maybe it was 69, but music from Big Pink by the band. I'm going to play you Tears of Rage, only on your community radio station.

0: The one that got away, that was Rachel Brooke. Before that, I played a couple songs by The Two Tracks. It's a husband and wife band out of Wyoming, Dave and Julie Huebner. So I played Milky Way, which featured Dave on vocal, and I played Unfinished Life, which featured Julie on vocal. Before that, Ted Russell Camp did One World at a Time. Emily Nenny did Tenderness. And I started that set out with the band doing Tears of Rage from way back in 1968. Time now is, in 30 seconds, it's going to be 7 o'clock exactly. 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A few words from the station, and then I will be back for another look at your weather.
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0: Okay. Currently outside our studio, we're up to 64 degrees. Sun is still shining bright in the trees across the street. Today is going to be mostly sunny, highs in the mid-80s. Southwest winds 5-10 miles per hour, gusting up to 25 this afternoon. Tonight, mostly cloudy, scattered showers and thunderstorms, patchy fog, humid with lows in the mid-60s. We've got a chance of rain standing at 50%. Friday, humid, high in the lower 80s, mostly cloudy in the morning, then becoming partly sunny, scattered showers, isolated thunderstorms in the afternoon. Once again, we got 50% chance we're going to see some of that. Saturday, sunny, highs around 80. Sunday, sunny, highs around 80. Monday, sunny, highs in the lower 80s. Tuesday, mostly sunny, highs in the lower 80s. And Wednesday, mostly sunny, hot and high in the upper 80s. So a little rain coming our way. That's good. The gardens can use it. And it's nice when nature takes care of that watering and you don't have to do it yourself. But after that, well, we got a week of beautiful, sunny, 80, mid-80-degree type weather. So enjoy it. This is Maine in the summertime. On the waters of Penobscot Bay, we have southwest winds around 5 knots. Becoming southerly, gusting up to 20 knots this afternoon, seas 1 to 2 feet. And Friday, northwest winds around 5 knots, becoming southwesterly in the afternoon, seas 2 to 3 feet. There'll be areas of fog in the morning, visibility 1 nautical mile or less, and there will be a chance of showers. Time now is 4 minutes and 16 seconds past the hour of 7. We got a busy hour ahead of us. Got the week in water coming up at 7:30. Quarter of 8, we've got featured Honest of the Week and featured Honest of the Week giveaway. And this is a good one, so I'm probably going to make it a little bit hard for you. Probably by telling you some facts and having you relay them back to me. So make sure you stick around, have pen and pencil ready for when I talk about our featured artist. I'll tell you it's Allison Krauss in Union Station, and we've got a pair of tickets we're giving away to go see that. So stick around for that. And then at 8 o'clock, we have Around Town with Amy Brown. Whoops. Looking at my ledger here, I see that there is no Around Town with Amy Brown this week. So still busy, though. Okay. I am going to start this set with Jeff Tweedy. This is off his Twilight Override disc, and this is Caught Up in the Past.

0: That was the Rifle Birds of Portland doing Memory Street. Before that, Joshua Ray Walker did Chasing Sunsets. Farris and Jason Romero did Last Call. Jamie Kindly Side did Not No More. Gray Delisle and Les Green, name of their disc is Gray and Green. I played the pieces. And I start that set with Jeff Tweedy doing Caught Up in the Past. Where else are you going to hear 20, 25 minutes of music like that? Only on your community radio station is where you will. So let's see. We have The Week in Water coming up. And then I have Featured Artist of the Week, Alison Krauss in Union Station. I've got a pair of tickets to go away to go see them. They're playing next, no, this Saturday, July 11th, at the Bowl in the Pines. That's a snow pond. So stick around if you want a chance to win those. I'm going to talk about her. Then I'm going to ask either a question or have you tell me some facts back. And can't make it too easy. This is going to be a great show, and I'm going to make you work for it. Or I'm going to give a real diehard Alison Krauss and Union Station fan a chance to walk away with those tickets. Okay, let's go to The Week in Water.
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3: I'm Franny Halperin, and it's This Week in Water.
2: Western Europe has been experiencing a heat wave so widespread and severe, it is the worst ever, and human-caused climate change is to blame, according to experts.
3: A heat dome, an area of high pressure that traps heat and humidity, has parked over the region for days like a lid on a pot, leading to temperatures higher than average across southern England, France, Germany, Italy, and Spain. As the heat wave spreads east, Poland, the Czech Republic, and Slovakia are bracing for record temperatures.
2: In France, the average day and night temperatures across dozens of places hit 86 degrees Fahrenheit, the highest since records began about 80 years ago. At the end of last week, no fewer than 40 people in France had drowned, many of them trying to cool off in rivers and canals in risky places or not knowing how to swim. People are using chalk to cover their windows to let in some light but reflect the heat.
3: In the UK, people were checking into hotels with air conditioning, and searches for accommodations with AC had tripled since the first of the month, especially for parents with newborn babies looking for cool rooms. In London, ironically, several Climate Action Week events had to be canceled because of extreme heat.
2: Germany recorded its highest temperature ever at nearly 107 degrees Fahrenheit. 11 highways were affected, including the country's famed Autobahn, which buckled open in two places. Railroads told people not to take non-essential trips because the heat was severely affecting infrastructure.
3: A report out last week, focused on Europe, shows that human-caused climate change is making days and nights hotter. The World Weather Attribution Organization concludes that temperatures reached in Western Europe would have been virtually impossible 50 years ago.
2: The team of international scientists who analyze how extreme weather is affected by global warming report that a similar June heat wave 50 years ago would have been almost 6.5 degrees Fahrenheit cooler and had one occurred in 2003, it would have been 3.6 degrees cooler.
3: They add that we are reaching the extent of our ability to cope with increasing extreme heat, and that events occurring in Europe are tens to hundreds of times more likely to happen since the early 2000s. The organization stresses that a rapid phase-out of fossil fuels is critical to avoiding higher temperatures and their consequences.
2: Meanwhile, in the U.S., just ahead of the July 4th holiday, a heat dome is likely to develop over a large part of the country, from Minneapolis to Atlanta. Temperatures will range in the 90s to low 100s with high humidity, according to NOAA.
3: Everybody talks about the weather, but nobody does anything about it. That famous quote, mistakenly attributed to Mark Twain, may have new meaning for a type of weather that has many scientists concerned, so-called space weather.
2: Space weather is driven by giant explosions on the sun called solar flares, which can block radio communications here on Earth and fry satellite electronics.
3: Space weather is also generated by geomagnetic storms caused by variations in solar winds, which can interrupt GPS signals and spark surges that overload power grids. The sun is currently at the peak of an 11-year cycle, and activity is at its highest.
2: The threat posed by space weather is the subject of much international research and ongoing U.S. legislation. In 2020, the Space Weather Bill was signed into law, which directs several government agencies, including NOAA and NASA, to collaborate on mitigating space weather hazards. A House committee will address the topic on July 1st.
3: Meanwhile, new research from the University of New Hampshire found that solar and geomagnetic storms, which typically last for around a day, can exert profound and immediate impacts on Earth's weather.
2: Lead author Jakom Rieder found that geomagnetic storms significantly influence atmospheric pressure, temperature, and precipitation.
3: In the hours and days following a solar storm, he says that parts of North America can see sharp changes in weather, and the more powerful the solar storm, the more dramatic the shift.
2: The study combined 67 years of hourly data capturing the intensity of geomagnetic storms over North America, as well as hourly atmospheric data during the same period.
3: In the study, readers saw surprising patterns. Regions like Canada's Hudson Bay and the Rocky Mountains in the western U.S. showed notable drops in rainfall and snowfall following solar storms. Even more intriguing, large solar storms that strike in the summer or winter appear more likely to suppress precipitation than those occurring in spring or fall.
2: Rieder suspects that's because electromagnetic radiation from the solar flares penetrate through the Earth's lower atmosphere by way of the polar vortex, the large area of low pressure and cold temperature at the poles.
3: While this research won't change the daily weather forecast just yet, Rieder says the sun's activity should be factored into climate models to sharpen long-term projections. That way, we might be able to heed that famous witticism about the weather and actually do something about it.
2: That's it for This Week in Water. 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
0: Our featured artist of the week this week is Alison Krauss and Union Station, featuring Jerry Douglas. They are going to be playing Saturday, July 11th at 6 p.m. at the Bowl in the Pines, which is on Snow Pond, 8 Goldenrod Lane in Sydney. Guest opening act, Theo Lawrence. Doors open at 5. Want to thank the Bowl in the Pines for giving us these tickets. Much sought after tickets, I should say. So I'm going to tell you a little bit about Alison Krauss and Union Station. And then I'm going to probably ask a question. So jot a few things down, unless you have a good memory. Alison Krauss signed to Rounda Records at age 16. And in 87, released her debut solo album, Too Late to Cry. Soon after, she joined Union Station. And their debut album in 89 was Two Highways. That included a cover of the Allman Brothers' Midnight Rider. Then she released her second solo album, I've Got That Old Feeling, in 90. Let's see, some of the members of the Union Station, Tim Stafford, Ron Block, Adam Steffi, Barry Bales, and let's see, after Stafford left the band, he was replaced by mandolin and guitar player Dan Tominski of the Lonesome River Band. And let's see, they've won in 97 for their album So Long, So Wrong, a Grammy Award for the Best Bluegrass Album. They also won a Grammy for their album Every Time You Say Goodbye. So there's a bunch of stuff for you. I'm going to ask you a question after I'm going to play two, maybe three songs for you. And then you'd give a call and answer the questions, and you get to go see them in concert. So I've had a request for Every Time You Say Goodbye. Rob, he's on the road, and this one's for you, Rob.

Well, there's three songs from our featured artist of the week, Alison Krauss and Union Station. I played from their newest disc, Arcadia. I did One Ray of Shine from New Favorites. That came out in 2009. I did The Lucky One. And off one of the very early albums, I did Every Time You Say Goodbye. And that was a request from Rob, who was on the road listening to us, listening to Alison Krauss. Okay, I gave you some information about Alison Krauss and Union Station. Telephone number here is 469-0500. Tell me the band that guitarist Dan Tominski left to go play at Union Station. The band that Dan Tominski left to go play with Union Station. 469-0500. It's Something I Told You. The phone is ringing. This is Jose Gonzalez.

0: That was Jose Gonzalez doing For Every Dusk. I want to congratulate Bill from Hamden. He won that pair of tickets to go see Alison Krauss in Union Station. He correctly answered that Dan Tominski was a former member of the Lonesome River Band. Okay, time is 6 seconds past the hour of 8. 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Make sure you tune in tomorrow for Dennis. Dennis will be giving away a final pair of tickets to go see Alison Krauss.
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0: Currently outside our studios, we are up to 68 degrees. Sun shining brightly in the trees across the Route 1A. Or actually, this is 1. Out the weather window. Sun in the trees. Mostly sunny today, highs in the mid-80s. Tonight, mostly cloudy, scattered shower, isolated thunderstorm, chance of rain 50%. Mostly cloudy in the morning, then becoming partly sunny tomorrow. Humid, highs in the lower 80s. Isolated thunderstorm in the afternoon. Chance of rain is 50%. Friday night, partly cloudy. Lows in the lower 60s. And then from Saturday through Wednesday, every day quite similar. Saturday, sunny, high around 80. Sunday, sunny, high around 80. Monday, sunny, high in the lower 80s. Tuesday, sunny, high in the lower 80s. And Wednesday, hot with highs in the upper 80s. So there we go. Summer in Maine. And out on the waters of Penobscot Bay today, southwest winds around 5 knots. Becomes southerly with gusts up to 20 knots this afternoon. Seas 1 to 2 feet. And for Friday, northwest winds around 5 knots, becoming southwesterly in the afternoon. Seas 2 to 3 feet. Areas of fog in the morning with visibility 1 nautical mile or less. And there will be a chance for showers. Time now is 4 minutes past the hour of 8. Those first 2 hours gone by. Got one more hour of morning Maine. And then Sister Crow, she usually pulls in around 8:30. She'll be in the house and the rest of Thursday's lineup will just keep coming at you. I'm going to start this out with Leah Blevins. The name of the disc is All Dressed Up. And I am going to play for you. Be careful throwing stones.

0: Atlantic City, that's the band. Had the band on my mind this morning, played a couple songs by them. Alila Diane before that did Galloping. Joby Recio did Pilar, New Mexico. And Teddy Thompson did Come Back. And I started this set with Leah Blevins doing Be Careful Throwing Stones. Before we go to our climate community, a couple of things I'd like to tell you about. So from 9:30 to noon today at the Waterfall Arts, 256 High Street in Belfast, there's a play date with a sketchbook. Have you ever bought a brand new sketchbook and then you were afraid to rush into it or said to yourself, I don't know what to do with the beautiful art supplies that I've collected? 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Okay, and let's see, what was the other one I saw that I thought? Oh, Mahjong Open Play. This is in Brooklyn, Maine, at the Friend Memorial Public Library. 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Whether you're just looking for a new game to try out or an experienced player, anyone and everyone is welcome to join free of charge. Okay, there's a couple things going on in our area. So now let's go to climate and community.
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3: I'm your host, Wilson Hames. Today, Climate and Community speaks to two members of the Brooklyn Climate Response Committee to learn about the initiatives they've brought to their town to educate residents about how to reduce emissions, save money, and build community.
4: I'm Corinne Collette, and I live in Brooklyn, Maine, and I'm a member of the Brooklyn Climate Response Committee.
5: I'm Doug Hyland, and I also am a Brooklyn resident and am currently the chair of the Brooklyn Climate Response Committee.
3: Doug and Corinne shared what initially got the Climate Response Committee off the ground.
5: I was attending a conference put on by the governor's office, and I ran into one of our select ladies from Brooklyn, and she said, what you need to do, Doug, is to form a committee so that the town can apply for the governor's office's community resilience partnership program. So I assembled a small group of people, and that's pretty much how things got started.
4: Doug approached me quite early on in the process and asked if I would join the committee. It was a little bit of a bait and switch, because he said, we're just going to form this committee and become part of this partnership, and I think that will be it. But Doug showed some really great leadership and ideas of what we could do in the town. And I'm quite passionate about climate issues, and so I was happy to join.
3: I asked the two if they think their group would have formed without the creation of the Community Resilience Partnership, an office housed in the Governor's Office of Policy Innovation in the Future that supports communities in pursuing climate action and resilience.
5: I honestly think it probably would not have formed without the impetus from the governor's office, just because I wasn't thinking in those terms.
4: I don't think we would be as effective without the support from the governor's office. And I agree with Doug that chances of this starting without that initial impetus for the partnership, I'm not sure if a group like this would have started.
3: Thanks to the formation of the Community Resilience Partnership, Doug and Corinne have made a sizable impact in their town, starting with their energy coaching program.
5: We have this energy coaching program that we've had for at least 2 years, started sort of sputtering along and has gotten, we like to think, somewhat refined. And it feels like something we can really do. Making homes more efficient and switching them over to renewable energy sources is something that can be done on a house-by-house basis. And so it feels like a program that is really timely. So we try to explain to people that we're not giving them a grade on anything. We come into their home and basically we try to make an eyeball assessment of the current level of their energy efficiency and suggest ways that they could make their home more efficient and help them. We're really a liaison between a homeowner and Efficiency Maine. Efficiency Maine is a wonderful organization, but it's daunting. Their website has so much on it and their policies tend to change frequently. It can be hard for the average person to interact with them on their own. So we talk with a homeowner for probably nearly an hour. I ask them things like, do they stay here during the winter? How do they heat their home? How do they heat their hot water? Do they feel that their home is drafty and uncomfortable in the winter? Are they interested in solar? Are they interested in EVs? Do they know about things like induction stoves? Do they know anything about the insulation level in their house? A bunch of questions like that.
3: I asked Corinne and Doug how their committee recruits the right people to fill this unique volunteer position.
4: One of the things we'd like to emphasize is that it's something that you as an individual, if you have some knowledge about home construction or are just very interested and are willing to learn, we would like to encourage people to do that as a relatively small thing you can do as an individual that would have a big impact. I would say by, in a sense, using the amateur, as it were, rather than someone in the profession, you can really help demystify the process because you look at, what do I do first? Where should I go? Where's the best way to spend my money? And it's peer-to-peer rather than the expert telling someone what to do. Though we always say when it comes to some specific thing to do, like installing heat pumps, is talk to your contractor, talk to one of the Efficiency Maine approved vendors, and they will tell you the details of how to do this.
5: We plant a bunch of seeds during a home visit, and a lot of times nothing happens, but many times things happen right off the bat, and sometimes things sprout up a year or two later.
3: Next week on Climate and Community, join us to hear how Doug and Corinne have sought to involve more members of the Brooklyn community through sharing a meal and one small gift to local students that is meant to last a lifetime.
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0: Okay, the time is 8:38 and change. That means I've got four, maybe five more songs. Sister Crow is in the house, itching to get into the chair, so let's see what I can do. I'm going to start my last set with Grain Thief. Name of the disc is House of the Dog, and the title of this song is This One Right.

That's brand new music from Casey Musgraves, I Believe in Ghosts. Before that, Johnny Blue Skies did Venus. Goodnight Moonshine did All Babies Are Beautiful. And I start this out with the Grain Thief doing This One Right. Time for me to get on out of here. As I said, Sister Crow's chomping at the bits. I'm going to take us out with My Morning Jacket. I'll be back not next week. Next week I'm gone to a bluegrass festival. So, wow. Okay.

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I'm your host, Sister Crow, and you are tuned to WERU 89.9 FM out of Blue Hill, Maine. 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It's already the middle of July. Can you believe it? And it was so cool this week, and now we're going to get a little heat. But I read this morning, and I'm very happy about this for the gardens, that tomorrow is going to rain. Going to have like about a half an inch of rain. So that makes every gardener happy. And my garden, peas, and more peas. I have peas coming out my ears, but I love peas. That's good. Not, you know, like the sugar snap peas, not the pea peas. And flowers, and feeding the birds. They have a bird bath that keeps it nice and clean for them. And a fox. We have a fox in our neighborhood that comes running through our yard in the evening. He looks rather ragged if it's a he, and it's kind of not frightening, but concerning. And that's about it. I'm going to play some music. How about that? And I have an announcement to make about Dar Williams. WERU, the Criterion Harper House Music Foundation, and Bagadoos Music. They're presenting Dar Williams in these three events that take place. One takes place July 17th and one July 18th. Town Talk Song with Dar Williams at the Unitarian Universalist Church in Belfast at 37 Miller Street. A conversation about how history, the arts, the neighborly collaboration can shape and change a thriving community, inspired by acclaimed singer-songwriter Dar Williams' book, What I Found in a Thousand Towns. It features a panel of acclaimed Maine singers and songwriters, Molly Gawler, Matthew Hawkins, Doug Calmer, and Mahuman Mayman. The other one on July 18th, it's the same, Town Talk Resilience with Dar Williams, Hidden Barn Books at Kennebec Place in Bar Harbor. A discussion of community resilience with leading local solution seekers. And then on the 18th at 7 p.m., there's a concert with Dar Williams at the Criterion on Cottage Street in Bar Harbor. Concert tickets can be purchased at the CriterionTheater.org. That sounds like a really packed little extravaganza. It sounds really good. Okie doke. I'm going to get going with some music. What am I going to play? I'm going to play Summer Wages.

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How such a lovely summer night. 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How such a lovely summer night.

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It's such a lovely

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But then they appear on the horizon, catch our enemies by surprise and win the day. Like when Luke and the rebels destroy the Death Star and prevail. They must be on the way. That moment's almost here. But there is this heavy fear I've been trying to ignore, that the age of heroes is no longer. They're not coming anymore. Because we corrupted to the point where both sides are the bad guys in a way. Vader versus Maul, is there any good left at all? A final Jedi or a knight, a forgotten king with unclaimed right, a mother goddess to unite, turn the tide and win the day, save us all from the darkness we create. But maybe it's just us. Rather than waiting to be saved, maybe we're the ones who point the way, stop the bad guys, save the world, fight the good fight and fix the hurt. Because the good guys need to come. And if we can't see them, then maybe we become. Despite the fear, we arise and appear on the near horizon.

Okie doke. That was Gregory Alan Esikoff. Fade Into You. There was someone with him. Let me check this. Oh, Sylvian Esso. And we, before that, we had Mary McCaslin, Broken Promises. We had a poem by Dara Fleming, and he is a young Irish. She's from Cork, Ireland, and he is a poet, published, and he's been published in many magazines. And I discovered him, and that one just touch me for the times, and I hope you enjoyed it. I hope you enjoyed him. Check him out. It's Darragh Fleming, and he's very good. He's very in touch. We had Aztec Two-Step before that with the Ballad of Humpty Dumpty. We had Bill Morrison doing Summer Night. Lucy Wainwright and Roche and Susie Roach doing Landslide. We started off with, then we had Bill Morrissey doing Summer Night, and we started off with, let me check this out. Who did we start off with? Oh, of course. Colin Well, Summer Wages. I like the way he does that song. I was checking out different versions. You know, Ian and Sylvia, of course, does one. But I like the way he did it with a little bit of step to it. Let me see. My puppy's sick again. Yeah, same old thing. It's just this leptospirosis. And she's back at the vet. Getting more antibiotics, and I hope we can catch this little bugger. And let's get back to music. 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And you know, we have an app. It's a lovely app. And we are listener-supported, volunteer-powered, and a voice of many voices, and that's for all of us. So let's get back to music. What am I going to do next? I am going to do Kathy Mattea, the LN. I'm telling you, I have no brain power this morning. The LNN Don't Stop Here Anymore. Okie doke. Let's get a move on. And thank you for being here and listening.

Okie doke. That was Charlie Crockett doing Hard Times. Welcome to Hard Times. Well, and then we had Brian Jack, up-and-coming, young guitarist, singer, songwriter from Austin, Texas. You're Allowed, and that's a 2025 release. And that's from You're Allowed is the name of the release. Nancy Griffith, before that, It's a Hard Life Wherever You Go. 1989, that's from Storm's release. We had Arlo Guthrie doing Last Train, Last of the Brooklyn Cowboy. Kathy Mattea started us off with The Ellen and Don't Stop Here Anymore from Cole. 2028. Oh, that's something. 2008. Okie doke. You've been tuned to Treetop Folk. You've been your host, and I am your host, Sister Crow, and I will be back next week. It's a beautiful day out there, 80 some odd degrees. And then tomorrow, I understand, rain, which we need for our gardens. Community radio is what you're listening to, 89.9 FM, Blue Hill, streaming, weru.org, always, and always on our WERU app. I hope you're having a lovely summer. I am just loving being out in the garden. It's weird because I want to be out there. And it's just so relaxing to be out there and watching things develop. I'm growing corn this year, and it's fun watching. It's getting taller and taller. And then, of course, taking out the ones that are too close to the others and making sure everybody is fit. Yeah, it's really fun. And then when the corn comes, I will see, will I even have any to eat, because last time I grew corn, I had those little corn borers in at the tip of the ear, and I read that to put maybe some olive oil or any kind of oil at the top, and that prevents them from getting in there. So I'll see. I don't know. Tourists are here. Traffic is heavy, especially in around the Ellsworth area. So be polite, be patient. You need that patience because they don't know where they're going. They don't know what they're doing. And they're on vacation and they want to, they're in a hurry. One time I was on the Bath Bridge and there was traffic jam, and all these people were around and they all had out-of-state plates and they're beeping and honking and carrying on. It was like, oh my goodness gracious, you're in Maine, you're at the bridge in Bath of all places, a lovely little town. Just relax. So everyone, let's just relax and be good to one another. Alrighty, I'm going to play a little song, and I think you're going to like it. It's called Willin' by, and I'm going to do it by Little Feet. So there you go. I'll be back next week, and thank you for listening and being here.

I've been warped by the rain, driven by the snow. I'm drunk and dirty, don't you know? And I'm still willing. And I was out on the road late at night, I seen my

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3: 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We ended that set with the Thievery Corporation doing Guidance from Treasures from the Temple. Bombay Dub Orchestra in there with Dust, and that was the Pigment of Your Imagination mix. Bob Holroyd in there with Without Within from the album of the same name. Ben Neil giving us Bouquet from Automotive. Omni Trio in there with High Noon from Rogue Satellite. Ruffage Cube, Goldie, and Submotive teaming up, giving us People and Places. That was the Submotive VIP mix from Metal Giants EP. Pat Messini in there with Across the Sky, the Goldie mix. Balmora gave us Sky Could Undress, the Christian Banzu mix from Clear Language Reworked. Hammock gave us Everything You Love Is Buried in the Ground or Scattered in the Space from a new release called The Second Coming Was a Moonrise. And then we started things off with Rising Tide from Hammock from the Canonic release. Let's take a look at the weather and then we'll get back to some more music. This is for Coastal Hancock. Today, mostly sunny, highs in the mid-80s. Southwest winds, 5 to 10 miles per hour. Gusts up to 25 miles per hour this afternoon. Tonight, mostly cloudy with scattered showers. Some isolated thunderstorms. Patchy fog after midnight. Humid with lows in the mid-60s. Southwest winds, 5 to 10 miles per hour. With gusts up to 20 miles per hour in the evening. The wind will be becoming light and variable. Chance of rain is 50%. Friday, mostly cloudy in the morning, then becoming partly sunny. Patchy fog in the morning, scattered showers as well. Isolated thunderstorms in the afternoon with humid. Highs in the lower 80s. West winds around 5 miles per hour. Chance of rain 50%. And Friday night, partly cloudy. Lows in the lower 60s. Northwest winds around 5 miles per hour. Let's get back to the music. from the music from Ed O'Brien's latest release.

0: This is the Jolly Green Giant. It may sound corny, but let me plant this on you. 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
3: 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Feist ending that set with Forever Before from her 2023 release, Multitudes. Broken Social Scene in there, featuring Feist, actually. Gave us What Happens Now from their latest release, Remember the Humans. Then we heard a couple from the You Forgotten People release. We heard Capture the Flag, which went into KC Accidental. Yola Tango in there with Every Day, and then Nothing Turned Itself Inside Out. Tortoise in there with a couple, Almost Always Is Enough, and in Sarah, Mencken, Christ, and Beethoven. They were women and men. Both those from the TNT album. Stereo Lab gave us Kaleidoscope Gaze from Cobra and Phaser's group play Voltage in the Milky Night. Modaid gave us Lots Language from Monster Cosmic. That sounding a little bit like Stereo Lab because Leticia Sadier is part of that band. Ed O'Brien started things off with Obrigado from Blue Morpho. His latest release. That brings us up to date and time for the weather. This is for Coastal Hancock. Today, mostly sunny, highs in the mid-80s, southwest winds 5 to 10 miles per hour, gusts up to 25 miles per hour this afternoon. Today, mostly cloudy with scattered showers, isolated thunderstorms, some patchy fog after midnight, humid with lows in the mid-60s, southwest winds 5 to 10 miles per hour with gusts up to 20 miles per hour in the evening, becoming light and variable. Chance of rain, 50%. Friday, mostly cloudy in the morning, then becoming partly sunny. Patchy fog in the morning, scattered showers as well. Isolated thunderstorms in the afternoon, humid with highs in the lower 80s. West winds around 5 miles per hour, chance of rain, 50%. And Friday night, partly cloudy, lows in the lower 60s. Northwest winds around 5 miles per hour. Let's continue on with the music. 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

At the top of the world, there's an island, a place where the sun never shines. But the people don't care because the snow over there is so bright, they nearly go blind.

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On the horizon they saw fire, and the waters did rise, and the snow started melting away. And the people weren't tearful, or fearful, or scared, because the secret was out there. At last, the secret was shared. They watched as the ice turned to water.

Earth's natural laws till they lit up the planet. 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And they realized the damage they'd done. As they started to cry, their tears filled the sky, and the black storm clouds gathered. Opened and the rains came to show them that their world needs a little more love. At the top of the world, there's an island, a place where the sun never shines, but the people don't care, because the snow over there is so bright the sun's

Amina ending that set with Hilly at the Top of the World, featuring Lee Hazelwood, who happened to be born this day in 1929. Not to be confused with Lee Greenwood. Craig Armstrong in there, Sea Song, featuring Wendy Stubbs, from his release As If to Nothing. Alpha gave us Burn Me Again, the Wendy Stubbs remix from The Sky Is Mine. Let's see, The Wonder Revolution gave us a Land. Alpha also in there with Firefly. The Wonder Revolution gave us Land of the Firefly Canopies from The Magic World. Bibio with a couple Swim from Sleep on the Wing. And Petals from A Mineral Love. Beth Orton with a few as well. From the Kid Sticks release, we heard Petals. From Kid Sticks, we heard Moon. And from her latest release, we heard Celestial Light. Latest release called The Ground Above. You've been listening on to On the Wing. My name is Mark Dyer. I'm going to say goodbye for now. But before we do, let me just remind you, WERU, the Criterion Hopper, Opera House Music Foundation and Bagadoos Music present acclaimed singer-songwriter Dow Williams in three events this July. She'll be doing Town Talk on Friday, July 17 at the Unitarian Universalist Church of Belfast at 37 Miller Street. It'll be a conversation about how history, the arts, and neighborly collaboration can shape a thriving community, inspired by acclaimed singer-songwriter Dow Williams' book, What If I Found a Thousand Towns. It'll be featuring a panel of excellent Maine singers and songwriters, including Molly Gala, Matthew Hawkins, Doug Mayman as well. Admission is free, but RSVP is required using the link at weiu.com. She'll also be doing a resilience town talk at the Hidden Barn Books located at 31 Kennebuck Place in Bar Harbor. 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Again, it's free, but RSVP is required. 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For more information, you can log on to WERU.org. 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
1: Good afternoon. It is about 3/4 of a minute past the hour of 2 o'clock. About time to start up the Extra Large Soul Show for this week. I'm Alan Sprague, the old flounder and sole proprietor here for 2 hours of all kinds of music, and you can help. 469-0500 is the number into the studio. Going to start out today with a new tune. 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

0: Well, there is Hudspeth and Taylor winding up an all-male set. Started out with a new one, Taj Mahal teaming up with the Chinecki Orchestra to do their version of the Sun House tune, Death Letter Blues. Then we went to West Side Joe and the Men of Soul. They did. I got a letter from their CD, Keep on Climbing. Al Green was next. Fairly new one from Al Green, 20 years ago now, but I'd Write a Letter from his CD, I Can't Stop. Bonnie Raitt followed Love Letter from her Best Of. Then we went to the Tedeschi Trucks Band with Susan doing the lead on that version of The Letter. And then finished up with Hudspeth and Taylor, Write Me a Few of Your Lines from their CD, Riding the Blinds. And that gives us about 24 minutes past the hour of 2 o'clock. Going to keep right on rolling with some more music. I have, Mavis Staples standing here next.
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That was Annika Chambers finishing a little three-song set. Started with Mavis Staples' long version of I'll Take You There. That comes from her live

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That brings us up to about 3:15. Entertaining requests today, 469-0500. Going to go next to Lucinda Williams.

0: That's Teresa James, Too Big to Fail. Go back to the beginning of that little set. We started out with Lucinda Williams with the updated version of Hot Blood from her CD, This Sweet Old World. Then Mark Knopfler flowed in next with Gator Blood from his two-disc release, Privateering. Then we finished up with Teresa James and the Rhythm Tramps, Too Big to Fail from Bonafide. And that gives us just about a minute and a half before the hour of 3 o'clock, about halfway through the Extra Large Soul Show here at Community Radio WERU 89.9 FM Blue Hill and all around the world at WERU.org.
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0: So here we go with the second hour of the Extra Large Soul Show. Still entertaining requests to 469-0500 is the number into the studio. Going to go next to, Eddie Cotton. Eddie Cotton is a fairly young musician who reminds me quite a bit of Al Green. Here he is doing an Al Green tune.
4: Hey, y'all. Yeah. What street is that?
5: You know
4: what street that is? Where? Well, what? Hey, man, y'all want to do one for the Cotton Club?
5: Yeah, let's do it.
4: Y'all want to take it to that river? Take this out.

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Oh, that goes to Neville Brothers, finishing an aqueous set. Started out with Eddie Cotton, with his version of Take Me to the River from his CD, Extra. Then we went to Tony Joe White, Tell Me a Swamp Story. He probably had several. That comes from Tony's CD, Rain Crow. And then finished up with the Neville Brothers with their version of Rivers of the Babylon from Walking in the Shadow of Life. It's about 3:15. Going to go next to a request for some David Lindley.

Well, this is the doctor taking us out of the Extra Large Soul Show for this week. Doctor and Springsteen right here doing Right Place and Wrong Time. Right before that was the doctor and Aaron Neville doing End of the Line. And I had a request for some Etta James. Couldn't find the right request, but we heard her do Take It to the Limit. And we started out, I think, that set with David Bromberg. How Come My Dog Don't Bark When You Come Around? Sal and Sprague saying thanks for supporting community radio. Till next week, walk with beauty.

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1: 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And he'll continue to curate Celtic music on New Potatoes with his delightful partner, Maureen. 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

0: For 50 years, the Common Ground Country Fair has been more than an annual event. It has been a gathering place for a movement rooted in organic agriculture, food justice, environmental stewardship, and the belief that communities can build healthier futures together. One of the most visible and enduring expressions of that movement has been the fair's posters. An exhibition of all 50 fair posters, called 50 Years of Common Ground, honors this legacy. I'm Holly Cederholm, and today on Common Ground Radio, we're celebrating 50 years of the Common Ground Country Fair with the Maine Organic Farmers and Gardeners Association in a special two-part conversation. To start, Seth Kreck makes his debut as Common Ground Radio co-host with a conversation about the Common Ground Country Fair poster exhibition. Then you'll hear me in conversation with Brenda McGinnis, the artist behind the 2026 Common Ground Country Fair poster, which features a sheepdog with sunflowers. This conversation about local food and organic agriculture is brought to you by the Maine Organic Farmers and Gardeners Association on Community Radio WERU 89.9 FM Blue Hill.
1: I'm Seth Kreck. I'm chatting with Maine Arts Commission Executive Director Amy Houseman and Maine Organic Farmers and Gardeners Membership and Development Director Mary Weitzman about this year's 50th Common Ground Fair poster and the exhibition of posters from the last 49 years. Amy Houseman is the Executive Director of Maine Arts Commission, a contemporary art curator and an art director who grew up with deep agricultural roots from her Missouri farm-born beginnings to cultivating Victory Gardens in New York City. She now lives with her family on her farm in Richmond, Maine, where she grows vegetables for her community and leads a statewide team focused on nurturing creativity to support healthy, vibrant communities. Mary Weitzman is the Membership and Development Director at Maine Organic Farmers and Gardeners, and she is a seasoned fundraising and marketing professional with over 20 years of experience advancing cultural, environmental, and educational organizations, including past work with Friends of Baxter Tate Kirk and leading a major post-9/11 cultural revitalization campaign in New York City. Amy, I would really love for you to talk a little bit about the significance of the show that opened at the state capitol in Augusta that has the 50 posters from the last 50 years, including this upcoming one, and what that means and why the Maine Arts Commission is involved in a show like that.
2: Thank you. So nice to be with you, Seth. It's really great to be here with you, Mary, to talk about this topic that I love so much. We love the Common Ground Fair. And so we're really thrilled to be able to be involved with this particular project. It is, in any case, as you remember, it presents different kinds of exhibitions at the same house here in Augusta. And those exhibitions are sometimes different artists, sometimes different groups. We put together a show every year about veterans and made by veterans artists in the state of Maine. We put together a show for state employees here at the state house. We showcase all different kinds of things. And this year, as we knew, we were planning for Maine's 75th Centennial, or the America's 75th Centennial. We started thinking about what we might be able to do that would be the right fit, the right match. And I started with the Maine Arts Commission 2 years ago, and when I did, I gave a list of kind of dreams to my team of things that I wanted to do, and one of them was I wanted to do some work at the Common Ground Fair, because I love it so much, and then my family loves going. It's such a tradition here in Maine. And so I think we originally reached out to say we were hoping to maybe have a table or something at the fair. And through that conversation with Mary and others, we learned that there was this beautiful archive of 50 posters. I think Mary was already starting to dream up some ideas about what could happen for an exhibition, and we had the space where we could do it right here at the heart of state government in Augusta. So we were really thrilled to be able to partner with Mary and the team of Hawk. They're being amazing partners, as I'm sure nobody's surprised. And we really wanted to showcase this work by so many different artists who are from Maine and who have come to Maine over these years to demonstrate what we believe, which is that creativity builds connection. Creativity is a way that we can build connection in this place we now call Maine, and that can be in all different kinds of ways. It can be from making art, being an illustrator, being a painter, being a sculptor. It also can be by going to and sharing and serving that food. And really love to be able to kind of relax a little bit and think more broadly about what creativity is. To me, there's nothing more me and nothing more American than Waka and Common Ground Fair. And so for us, it was the perfect thing to be able to offer out as part of our semi-centennial experience this year.
1: Mary, I wonder if you could talk a little bit about kind of the show, but also maybe give listeners a little background on what is a fair poster? What's the significance of having a poster every year? What's the process of how we kind of get them, working with an artist and making those decisions? And what's your impression of the show and seeing the posters that span that period of time?
3: Thanks, Seth. And this is a really big year for us. This September, we're marking the 50th Common Ground Country Fair, which is just such a milestone, not just for Maka, but for really the cultural history of Maine, because it really is intertwined with the agricultural history of Maine. And so when we started thinking about how can we mark and celebrate this year, it's the posters. The posters are ambassadors for our movement, and they have been for so long. They're not just a date and a time of when the next fair is taking place, but they really are symbols of our movement, of community, of passing on learning, of respect for the land and the tradition of agriculture. And also, they've become so emotionally significant for so many families in Maine. We hear stories of how many people met their partners at a fair when they were volunteering, or how many came with their grandparents to some of the very first fairs and now coming back with their own grandchildren. And how people just make it so important to make the pilgrimage to the fair. The posters just marry that movement so well. It was really interesting because we did not have all of the posters in our archives. Some copies that we had were not in great condition. And so this exhibit, first of all, gave us the chance to put together the whole archive, which we now have excellent posters in excellent condition of every single year. This happens every year because another Amaka tradition is the selection of the posters. And that happens by a committee of over 300 people. It includes Amaka staff, it includes Amaka board members, as well as the 250 volunteers that we have on our planning committee. Most people don't know that the Common Ground Country Fair only happens because 2,000 volunteers every year. We only have 2 full-time staff members that work on the fair. This is all done because of volunteers and fellow Mainers who also have a passion for our movement. In a couple of weeks is the deadline for the 2027 poster. That's how far we work in advance. So everybody's sending in their submissions. We digitize everything, then we send out an email to all of those 300 people and ask everyone for their top selections. That gets whittled down, and then in August, we all meet at Maka. The finalists are put up on display, and there's a series of votes until we narrow it down to whoever the winner is that year. And it's not just about picking the best artistic piece, but it's also picking one that really illustrates our mission and has an educational component to it. And also, our partners at Liberty Graphics are there too. And they will let us know if something might be difficult to put on a poster or on a t-shirt, or if something actually needs to be altered. And we've done that before too, where we've gone back to an artist and asked them to revise something so that it could fit properly on a t-shirt or a poster.
1: It's just such a super interesting process. I've just recently been part of it, and I think all of the work that gets submitted is really amazing. As you were saying earlier, Amy, this idea that art can reflect and record where we are at as a community. I wonder if you could talk a little bit more about being the Arts Commission Director here in Maine. What are some other examples of where artists and artwork really come together to record where we are as a community, the things that are important to us, and examples of that that you think are inspiring?
2: We mission public work as part of a Percent for Art program here in the state of Maine. And one of the briefs or the charges we give to the artist is to create work that is site-specific, that's tied, I always say, to the past, present, and future of the place. And I feel like the Common Ground Country Fair posters have that spirit, right? They are very much tied to this land that has been farmed for generations and generations. they are very tied to this democratic tradition that Mary just shared. This is a process where everyone is participating, and I think that that is a really beautiful way. I called it, you know, democratic archive of these last 50 years for MOFCON, for the common ground, and I think that it really is that, and that so many different people have a voice in sharing what they think is the right thing. I just was thinking as Mary was talking, I would like to see all the submissions from all these 50 years. I'm sure they're incredible, and I would love to see them. It was a joy for me to be able to look through the 50 posters. And thanks to MOFCON and the team there, they had digitized things, as Mary said. There was posters I know that they looked around for, and that was a challenge to be able to pull those all together. But for me, I got to be able to look carefully at each and every one of the graphic posters. Before I came to Maine, I was in New York City. So I did have an agricultural past, but I am a New York City girl. And one of the things that I used to have the privilege of doing is running the public art program for the New York City subway system. And my favorite part of that project and program was that I got to commission artists to make posters for the subway and posters that were in subway cars. And the reason I loved it is because the poster as an art form is so accessible. People see something and they want to put it on their wall. They want to put it on their tote bag. They want to put it on a t-shirt. They love it and they have connection to it. And so I love posters for that reason. They're beautifully printed. Certainly these have all been beautifully printed and have been beautifully reproduced, but they can then hang on the wall in your kitchen, or they can be on the t-shirt that you choose to wear to. And then you have a connection you bought into the whole process and you're part of it. And I love that so much about the illustration form and the poster form. So I'm thrilled to be able to be involved with anything to do with posters. I love posters so much, as Mary and I have discussed. So be able to be part of this poster program, because this is, like I said earlier, quintessentially Maine. It is recognizable by so many people. People know these images. They have favorites. They have reasons that they're their favorites. Maybe they work at the fair. They volunteered at the fair. They met their partner at the fair, as Mary just said. Or they just really love the image.
1: Yeah, I've had a similar experience. My kids have left the state to go to college, and they've run across people in other places with a t-shirt. It's like this instant moment of connection. But the t-shirt and the poster are pretty amazing. Mary, where is the show traveling this summer or this year?
3: It's going to be in Augusta at the State House through August 30th, and that is open Monday through Friday from 9 to 5, and it's free admission. And then from there, it's going to the Titanic Gallery at Waterville Creates, right in downtown Waterville. And it will be there for the entire month of September, which is really great because most people actually drive through Waterville on their way to the fair, so it will be very convenient. And we're really excited because on September 4th, we're partnering with Waterville Creates for their first Friday, and it's going to be a really great party. They're closing down Main Street. We've invited vendors from the fair. It's going to be a mini kickoff party to celebrate both the opening of the poster exhibit in Waterville as well as this year's 50th fair. From there, we hope to tour it around the state at different colleges, but we'd also like to tour it out of state too, because as I said before, these posters are such great ambassadors for the state.
0: 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For more information, visit MOFCA.org. 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
1: And is there an online archive where people can see the posters?
3: There is an online archive, and we're also producing a poster catalog, which is also for sale at MOFCA.org.
2: I will say the catalog is beautiful, so gorgeous. I'm so happy that MOFCA decided to do it. A beautiful designer, Mabel Regan, helped to organize that catalog. And I love just sitting and looking through it.
1: Amy, I wonder if you could keep talking a little bit about the creative process that you interface with at the Arts Commission. I know there's been a great tradition of artists coming to Maine to live, but also just a summer. We've had an endless list of really creative people who've come to this incredible place that we're lucky to live in for inspiration. And I wonder if you could talk a little bit about the process. process of how we're working to keep that tradition going and what you're seeing in the state right now.
2: Well, the Maine Arts Commission has been around for 60 years. We're just celebrating kind of a 60-year anniversary. We're not celebrating it, but we're acknowledging it. And we've done so much work to support the creative ecosystem. Certainly the creative economy, but the creative ecosystem here in the state of Maine. And we give grants to artists and to arts organizations. We have a new grant program that's called Creative Communities, where it brings artists and nonprofits. And we're really interested in thinking about how we can maybe blur the line a little bit between what art is and what deserving in these beautiful places, and thinking really about creativity being the lens through which we look at everything. So the work that we're doing right now is really centered on this idea of creativity being a bridge to health and well-being, to be able to help individuals, but also to be able to help communities grow and be nourished through creativity. And so we are running a range of different kinds of programs. One of them that's kind of parallel to the Common Ground Country Fair exhibition this year is a program that we're doing for America 250 that we're offering a partnership between Humanities and Community Place. And it's a series of potluck suppers taking place around the state of Maine this summer to bring all different kinds of folks together around the table. There's no better way to share stories and information and experience than by sitting around and eating food together, sharing food. And so we're really thrilled to be able to offer programs like that, which you might not always think about as Arts Commission program, but we think it is because, again, as I said at the top, you know, creativity of making food, creativity of sharing food, these are the small little daisies that we can chain together to make a larger daisy chain. And I think they're a way that we can build connection here in this place. The other thing that I'll say is we have 1.4 million people who live here in the state of Maine, but we have about 15 million people who visit every year. And they visit because they love it here. Mm-hmm. When I was growing up, we came up in the summertime, and we waited all year long until a week that we could come out and go to our little place down at Ocean Park. And when we crossed that bridge, like, everyone cheered for it. That happens every single day. In the summertime, for sure, but people who come here because they love it. And I think one of the things that's really wonderful about this exhibition is it's a way for us to share that love and to also acknowledge that so many people have come from away and live here, and that we are on ground that has been cultivated and has been inspirational for thousands and thousands of years. And the way that we learn from the indigenous communities that are here is a way that we can really ensure that creativity and art and health and community and governance all come together in the way that we operate, in the way that we treat one another, and the way that we conduct our lives here in this place.
1: Amazing. Really important work. Mary, what else is MAFCA doing in the creative sphere? I think people know a lot about some of the farmer programs. Obviously, everyone associates the fair. Are there any other kind of creative things that MAFCA is bringing together, you know, knowledge of agriculture, food and communities that are notable?
4: Well, that's what we do all the time, really, is bringing people together. The Common Ground Country Fair is really the most public aspect of it. And I think what's been really great this year about working with the Maine Arts Commission is that there's always been that presence of the intersection of arts and agriculture at the fair. And this year we actually got to formalize it, I think, through this partnership. You know, we have the Russell Libby Poetry Grove. Russell was an amazing poet, and we honor him at the Poetry Grove with poetry readings throughout the entire fair. We have music everywhere you go at the fair. We have contra dancing. Just the fact that so many of the artists of the posters are also farmers themselves. We publish the MOF&G quarterly, the Maine Organic Farmers and Gardeners, our quarterly magazine, and there is always space dedicated to writers, poets, and artists in those pages. As Amy also discussed, we have recipes as the other creative outlet, because everybody at MAFCA, yes, we love to eat, and if you've ever been to one of our potlucks, they're pretty famous because we love to grow our food and cook it and share it.
1: Yeah, that's one of my favorite parts of getting together at MOCA. It's the food, for sure. In closing, I just would like to thank both of you for your time, and thanks for everyone for listening.
2: Thank you so much, Seth. Thank you, Mary.
4: Thank you, Amy. Thank you, Seth.
0: Now we're going to hear from this year's poster artist, Brenda McGinnis. Brenda is an elementary school art teacher and pet portrait artist. Her poster submission, Sheepdog and Sunflowers, won the 2026 Common Ground Country Fair poster contest.
5: I would like to know how you would describe yourself as an artist and the work that you create.
6: So originally I was mostly interested in children's illustration and art geared toward very young children. So it was very whimsical, very animal oriented. And then I used to sell a lot of that through fairs and through my website. And then during COVID, I challenged myself to go more realistic and see if that was something I could do. So from that period on, I've got more interested in more realistic style and using watercolors as my preferred medium, branching away from acrylics and trying out watercolors. I really enjoyed that. So I started offering my services as a pet portrait artist, which was very exciting. And it was really good to gain practice and try out painting a variety of animals for requests from pet owners for how they'd like to remember their pet or things like that. So that gave me the confidence to try out for the Common Ground Country Fair, because I kind of had my eyes on it for quite a number of years, but I didn't have the confidence to submit because I'd seen prior years winning entries. I was like, I'm nowhere near there yet. So for the past 3 years, I've entered the Common Ground poster contest and kept trying until this year. It was finally my year.
5: Oh, that's wonderful. For those entries before, was it also a sheepdog or was it something different?
6: So the first year I submitted two chickens because I grew up with chickens and they're like my favorite. So I submitted those and it made it to the top 20, which was a victory for me in itself, but it didn't make it to the poster. And then the following year I submitted some bees and honeycomb and the sheepdog. The same sheepdog, but without the sunflowers. Okay. So the sheepdog and the bees made it to the top 20, but neither were selected. And then instead of shelving the sheepdog, I thought, well, maybe because I've never been a sheepdog on the poster before, I thought, well, there's definitely potential for a sheepdog to win this. So what's wrong with mine? So I went back to mine and compared with older posters, like what makes the winning poster. So I noticed that even if they had chosen an animal, they also chose a plant or something else to kind of go along with the animal. So I picked sunflowers because they're quite seasonal for the time of year that the fair is held. There's still remnants of sunflowers in various parts. So I revamped my original painting to include some sunflowers. And that was the trick.
5: Yeah. It feels very timely for the 50th too, with the sheepdogs being an iconic early exhibit for the fair.
6: Oh, yeah. So, yeah, I didn't expect a newcomer like me to make the 50th poster, but I definitely thought that there was an opening for the sheepdog. There was, like, it's been too long. Chickens have had their day.
5: Yeah.
6: It was great to get it on for the 50th and for the sheepdog to get some limelight.
5: You said you had your eyes on the poster contest for a few years, and I'm wondering what your connection is to the Common Ground Country Fair or MOFCA, or how you knew about the contest to begin with.
6: Well, I only moved here in 2014, so kind of just scoping out the art world and opportunities for artists in Maine. I had stumbled upon that way back, and I wasn't overly familiar with MOFCA at all or what it did. And then over the years, I got a little more familiar with it and had an interest in it because I am also from a farming background from growing up, and we moved to Maine and we have a tree farm. So we're kind of dabbling a little bit in the farming world still, but just the whole idea of how the organization works and how it's there to connect people and to help people out on their journey for organic farming is really interesting. And
5: just backing up a little bit, so you were talking about your first exposure to the art scene in Maine, but what was your first exposure to art and creating art?
6: Oh, this is a whole lifelong thing. Like, my whole ambition was to, as a kid, all I wanted to do was, whatever my job was, I just wanted to make money doing art. That was like my life dream. So I was an elementary teacher in Ireland for 10 years, and then we moved to Maine in 2014 when my daughter was very young. So I stayed home with her and did a lot of craft shows and sold to local craft stores. And then in 2018, I got a job as an elementary school art teacher. So I've been doing that since then. I teach full-time art and then do side hustles with art anywhere I can. So art has been just part of me for forever.
5: And what training have you received as an artist?
6: I'm self-taught for the most part. I did some elective classes during teaching college, but after that, it was self-taught.
5: Well, that's really impressive. your work is so incredible.
6: Well, thank you.
5: Yeah, I saw you were describing yourself as a passionate pet portrait artist, and yes. It said you specialize in creating watercolors that capture an individual animal's, quote, unique personality. And I'm wondering, you know, how are you able to do this? Do you work from images? Do you meet the animals? I guess, like, how do you understand their behavior and then capture it on paper?
6: Yeah, that's tricky. That's a great question. And it's tricky because for pet portraits, usually you get the request or the commission after a pet has passed. So you don't meet the pet for the most part, but you communicate with the owner. So you chat to the owner about what would they like, what did they like about them, what will they remember. And then the owner will send a variety of pictures and poses of the pet. And you can kind of get an essence for their personality, like the photos they send and the things they tell you about them. And pet owners are more than happy to chat at length about their friend. So between those, you can kind of piece together, and then the owner will let you know if you're on the mark or if they don't recognize the pet, you know, what's missing. So we work together to create something that they're proud of and happy with. And that's a good summary of their pet as they knew them.
5: I imagine have studied animals in real life, whether your own pets or farm animals, to be able to transfer the knowledge that you're gleaning from the owners in these conversations. So I'm wondering, do you have pets, or what is your background with animals?
6: I grew up on a farm with a lot of chickens and cattle and household pets like cats and dogs. So I would have been around all of them from the day they were born till the day they passed as well. So there's a lot of knowledge to be got from hands-on experience with animals and seeing or starting to communicate so much through their eyes and through their body language, and you pick up on it without even realizing it. Like you understand animals a lot more by just being around them. You can tell a lot about the mood and the feelings of an animal through their ears or their eyes or the tilt of their head, and little tiny little clues that tells you so much about what's going on in their mind.
5: You mentioned dogs growing up. Were any of them sheepdogs, or do you have a connection to sheepdogs specifically?
6: I do through family and friends. They would have had sheepdogs as working dogs. We had dogs that were not so fond of working, not as reliable for working. But I did see how my uncle had sheepdogs and he used them to help him out with herding cattle. And then family friends were strongly involved in sheepdog trials. So they would have raised dogs that were competitive, and then they would have had their own dogs for bringing to these trials and competing at, I mean, it's the size of Ireland, but it was at a country level, which was pretty impressive. So the things that they could do was beyond what you'd expect a human and a dog to be able to do together. So that was my real life connection. And then just anytime I get a chance to go to a show that has sheepdog trials, that's where you'll find me, you know, during the times that they're on. It's like a magic performance.
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9: Coming out was the most simple thing in the world because I didn't have to do anything. I had already talked to sort of my guidance counselor and the school staff about that, and I told a few of my friends, and one day I just came into school wearing a dress and people were like, "What's up with that?" Thankfully, they didn't actually ask me. They just asked everyone else. And so the word just spread without me really having to do anything. And for the most part, people in my school don't care.
10: 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Hi, I'm Dhruv. On this edition of Outcasting, Alex talks with fellow outcaster Amelie about her transitioning process from male to female. They discuss the difficulties of being a young trans person, coming out to her family, the gradual process of beginning her medical transition, and her feelings concerning her present gender expression. This follows our interviews with Dr. John Stever and Dr. Matthew Uransky, a physician and a psychologist who work with trans youth. You can hear that series on our website, outcastingmedia.org. Hi, Amelie. Thanks for being here.
9: Hi, it's nice to be here, Alex.
10: How do you identify?
9: I identify as female.
10: But not trans female. Can you talk me through the difference between the two and why you chose female instead of trans female?
9: I don't think of myself as being transgender. I just think of myself as being a woman who maybe wasn't born that way. But it's not necessarily something that I always need to think about.
10: So today we're here to talk about your coming out process and your transitioning. When did you first start questioning your gender and sexuality?
9: That is a complicated question. Stuff was just so spread out throughout my life and just sort of different realizations at different points that I don't have any clear answer, but I think the earliest sort of memory I have of specifically questioning my gender or sexuality would be a time in the shower when I was in fifth grade, and for some reason I just thought if a surgery to change my genitals from that of like male to female existed, I'd do that. But no such surgery exists, and I just decided for myself right then that it didn't exist, and I guess I didn't care that much because I didn't look into it.
10: A lot of stories I've heard of people who are trans who decide to transition, their realization or their first inklings of not being satisfied with their gender are not so on the nose and so concise. That is very specifically a thought about being trans and wanting to transition.
9: Yes, and then I didn't think about it for like, I'm going to say about 3 years.
10: Oh, why is that?
9: It just didn't come up in my brain, apparently. I thought that, and I was like, yeah, shame no such thing exists. I'm okay now. Like, I'm okay with this. And I guess I just went to bed, went about my life.
10: For many LGBTQ people, discontentment with gender and sexuality often pops up in other places in their lives, like dissatisfaction with family life or with depression or difficulties with socialization. Do you have anything similar to that?
9: Yeah, I definitely do. I was and still am somewhat depressed. And honestly, I think that that's sort of for a myriad of reasons, not really just related to gender dysphoria. Specific gender dysphoria, I feel, didn't really start aside from like that one shower thought where I figured out some spoiler from my life and then forgot about it. I didn't start feeling specific gender dysphoria until maybe middle school. At that point, I had long hair, and I distinctly remember somebody remarking to me that they looked at me and they thought I was a girl. And just thinking to myself, well, I mean, that wouldn't be too bad. And then again, that was just sort of another moment where this thing popped up and then just disappeared for like a year.
10: Huh. Why do you think your coming out as being trans was so discontinuous? Why do you think it was specific instances and then it kind of fell back in your mind?
9: I just think that for the most part, I was just sort of thinking about other stuff. And in terms of puberty, I don't know if I'd be considered a late bloomer, but I didn't really start to specifically notice changes until I'd say middle school or so. And even then, I'd say it's kind of hard to notice changes when they happen so gradually.
10: So what do you think was that
9: specific moment that made you start to consider the possibility of transitioning and being trans and identifying as female?
11: I was just sort of talking to my friend, and I just said, I have gender identity issues. And it's almost as if just saying that was me realizing it. And very soon after, I went with her and another friend, and we just sort of hung out at the park, and I wore one of her dresses, and it just felt nice.
9: Was that process hard for you?
11: No.
9: Released a lot of stress?
11: Yeah, I'd say it was like, this is something that had been bothering me for so long, but I also hadn't realized it. It's like if maybe you were like sitting in like a weird, uncomfortable position, and then you got up, and then suddenly it's like it feels much better, and like, wow, I didn't even realize that was a problem, but I'm so glad it's gone.
9: You mentioned growing out your hair, but that seemed like that was something you had already done before you had noted your gender dysphoria.
11: Yeah, and I'd say that before I sort of did anything, I'd hang out with my then friend a lot, and when I was there, I'd be able to wear her clothing and stuff, and I just sort of felt nice, and she and my other friend and whoever else I had told at the time, I basically just told a few sort of friends. They called me by female pronouns. I don't quite remember when I settled on the name Amelie. I think it was definitely after coming out to my parents. I did not tell my parents immediately, and they kept referring to me by male pronouns. My sibling, I also did not tell them, not because I had apprehensions about them. I honestly didn't think they would. I presumed they would be the most immediately supportive, and honestly the most apathetic about it overall, and apathy is kind of the ideal emotion. When it comes to somebody who isn't the person who's like deciding what your medical thing is, if they're just like, yeah, it's cool, you don't really care, to me, that's the best reaction I get from people, just because they're just free to let you be yourself.
9: How was that process of coming out to your parents?
11: The process of coming out to my parents was complicated. At the time, Caitlyn Jenner had recently sort of come out, so that was in everybody's sort of consciousness. And I gotta say, that was probably one of the most convenient things for me ever, because you got to see how everybody in your life would react to this particular thing.
9: What did it tell you about your parents?
11: They honestly didn't care either way. They weren't offended. They were just like, I don't care about this person, which I think is fair. At the time, I didn't really care about that person either.
9: You mentioned that your coming out to your parents was complicated. Why was it so complicated?
11: So I told my dad, and he kind of not quite freaked out, but his reaction wasn't entirely positive, and I think the reason for that is that I mentioned wanting to sort of medically transition.
9: That can be scary for a parent.
11: Yeah, that it was extremely scary for him. For the longest time it was. And although he was not inherently opposed to the idea of like his child being transgender, he was at the time sort of opposed to the medical transition, at least until I was 18. And I distinctly remember the next day just sort of sitting next to him, just sort of crying. And I don't know if it was like noticeable enough for him to notice it, but now that I think about it, of course he noticed it. Maybe it wasn't noticeable enough, but of course he would be paying attention to that. I didn't get the chance to come out to my mom.
9: So your dad told your mom?
11: Yes, my dad told my mom. My parents are divorced, so I was with my dad at the time, and when I came back, she was definitely told before I had the chance to, and she was more immediately supportive than my dad. Honestly, she probably had the exact same apprehensions. She just sort of...
9: She didn't vocalize them.
11: Yes, but what she did say is, like, if you wanted, I would wave a magic wand to make you a woman right now. And she was like, that magic wand doesn't exist, so it can't happen, so we need to take this slowly. And I remember, like, at the time, desperately trying to be like, but the closest thing to that magic wand does exist, which is hormones, and you guys are being very hesitant on letting me sort of begin that.
12: Sometime after. So your parents did eventually let you go through hormonal therapy.
11: Yes, they did.
12: What was that process like of consulting doctors and getting your parents to consider the possibility of going through a medical transition?
11: I first came out to them when I was like 14, and I'm 17 now, and I started hormones about a year ago. And I have to say that just the time between me coming out as transgender and me being able to actually start hormones is probably one of the more frustrating things in my entire life so far. Although who knows, maybe I have even more frustration to look forward to. But it's so difficult to communicate to somebody what the need is, and I've never quite been able to describe gender dysphoria properly. Like, I feel like the closest I've got is something that's just kind of in the background, but it's always there. It's like an uncomfortable pillow that you just have to sit on, or a buzzing noise in the back of your head. Sometimes it's less annoying than others. Sometimes you don't notice it at all. Sometimes it's all you can think about. But the point is that it's always there and it never goes away. And to me, hormones were the way out of that. And now that I sit here probably three or so years after having come out for the first time, I can say hormones were a part of coming out of that.
12: Do you know why your parents eventually changed their mind on hormone therapy?
11: My mom just needed time. My dad needed to talk to his friend Shelly. They're like old friends and they worked in the same industry. Shelly was somebody they eventually sort of came out as transgender and transitioned. And in the end, nothing I could say could convince my dad. It had to be from Shelly. Basically, what they ultimately needed in the end was just time. And I think for my dad, he couldn't admit that it was just sort of time that he needed. But he also sort of had to have like a big reason in the end. And then we looked at a whole bunch of different places, like endocrinologists, and it was a massive pain in the neck to find the place we ultimately settled on, which is Mount Sinai. And I started seeing Dr. Stever there.
12: Dr. Stever was one of our guests on our trans youth transitioning episodes. And he talked a lot about the difficulties of parents and their children first coming for consultations. How was that first meeting with you and your parents and Dr. C?
11: It was, I was definitely extremely stressed, just because at that point it had been definitely around 2 years or maybe a year and a half. I kind of just mentally been like, okay, whatever, it'll happen when it happens, and I can't focus on this all the time. Not that that attitude actually kept me from focusing on it all the time, but I told myself I shouldn't. So it was very stressful, and I'd say that the meeting itself went well. My dad's sort of main concerns were the fact that some of these effects were permanent, and then maybe I'd not want to continue with it, which
12: you, I'm sure, did not agree with.
11: Yeah, I was like, are you kidding me? Permanent? Sign me up.
12: What were some of the things that you and your parents talked about with Dr. Stever in that first consultation?
11: A lot of it had to do with basically just what can we expect? And I asked questions like, when can we expect this?

0: Well, I'd taken a few times or like a shot, and I'll forget that I have to be lying down, so I'll just pass out. So
1: Oh, okay.
0: I've
1: I've
0: passed
1: heard of
0: out in
1: that.
0: that building like 3 times, which translated to like a few months. And I was on hormones and I started it. It was so exciting for me, but also it was like the most mundane thing ever. It's like, all right, I guess I'm just gonna take this pill, put it in my mouth, drink water. And then the next day, there's, of course, nothing was different. So obviously, you can't pinpoint where a change specifically happened, but over time, I've definitely felt better, and I've also looked significantly different. One thing I find interesting is that pretty much since like 2015 or something, I have had the exact same height and weight, but I look so completely different.
1: What was the actual hormone therapy you were on?
0: Estradiol.
1: Can you tell me a little bit about that?
0: It's a tiny blue pill, and I gotta say, it looks like nothing at all, but it's magic. Because what it does, for me personally, it just makes life better. It helps that buzzing, like the idea of gender dysphoria being a constant buzzing, it not entirely, but mostly made the buzzing go away. And part of that was its effect on just sort of my mind calming me. A metaphor I've heard is that it's like if you have a car and it requires a special type of gasoline, but you've never used it. And then suddenly you put that gasoline in, and suddenly everything just works and it feels great.
1: How long did it take for you to see results?
0: I started seeing results within 6 months or so.
1: And did you feel any side effects in mood? Sometimes I've heard that hormone therapy can cause changes in mental state and also some physical side effects. Did you experience anything like that?
0: For a while, I was also on a medication that blocked testosterone receptors or something, but that made me need to use the bathroom like constantly, and I already kind of have to use the bathroom constantly. So that is the most noticeable and serious side effect that I have seen.
1: And right now, you're still going through hormonal therapy treatment?
0: Yes.
1: And how long has it been?
0: I'd say it's been over a year, maybe a year and a half.
1: Okay. And how long do you plan on continuing your hormonal therapy treatment?
0: Till I die.
1: Really?
0: If there's a point in which I'm supposed to stop, I genuinely don't know about it. I feel like maybe when I'm like 90, I won't necessarily need it anymore.
1: Have you considered any form of surgery or things like that?
0: For a while, I was considering genital reconstruction surgery. But as I've grown older, I've become more comfortable with that part of myself, and I don't feel the need to do it. Which doesn't necessarily mean that I won't, just that it doesn't feel like a need. Maybe part of it has to do with the massive price tag, and maybe it's not just me being zen, and it's me justifying to myself. But I'm okay with that because I'm happy with the way I am right now, with the exception of my voice.
1: In our Trans Youth Transitioning episode, Dr. Stever mentioned that hormone therapy will not affect your tone of voice largely. Have you gone through speech therapy?
0: No,
1: No?
0: I have not, and it is not for a specific reason. I would like to do it, but it took so long to get around to hormones, and I feel like I've sort of settled on that, but I shouldn't, because what I want is not to sound like this.
1: What do you think is your end goal for your medical transition? Where would you like to be in the absolute best scenario?
0: The only problem that I feel I really have is my voice, and that is something which I wish to change, and I don't know to what degree it can be. I've tried in the past to sort of do stuff on my own, and I would just get too upset, and I couldn't do it. And so my plan is to work with a voice coach and to just get it done. I'd like to do that before I go to college. I'm definitely

0: running out of time. I'm thinking of maybe taking a gap year, not specifically to do that, but that would be one of the things I would be doing. Other than that, I'm satisfied with how I am right now, and I'm also okay with how I was. And that's something that I think it's taken me a long time to reach, because I remember when I first came out, I just wanted to erase any indication that I was ever not trans and sort of transitioning. But I can't do that because that's who I was for the better part of my life, and it's a part of me.
1: This is Sprouts from Pacifica, this week featuring Outcasting, Public Radio's LGBTQ youth program. 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On this edition, Alex is talking with Amelie, a fellow outcaster, about the difficulties of being a young trans person, coming out to her family, the gradual process of beginning her medical transition, and her feelings concerning her present gender expression.
2: You've mentioned that you're out to everyone in your social life. What was it like to come out to everyone at your school?
0: The actual act of coming out was the most simple thing in the world, because I didn't have to do anything. I had already talked to sort of my guidance counselor and the school staff about that, and I told a few of my friends, and one day I just came into school wearing a dress, and people were like, "What's up with that?" But thankfully, they didn't actually ask me. They just asked everyone else, and so the word just spread without me really having to do anything. And for the most part, people in my school don't care, which is my ideal option. I came out way before I started hormones. Definitely at the beginning when I was using the women's bathroom, I could tell that people were uncomfortable. One aspect of the bathroom issue that is not talked about is that people cannot control what makes them uncomfortable. And maybe they're uncomfortable for the wrong reasons, but I still don't necessarily think that anybody deserves to feel uncomfortable, especially in a bathroom, which is a sort of very
2: intimate,
0: I guess. An intimate place. One habit I've sort of picked up from that is just do not make my presence known in the bathroom. If there are people in there, when I am sort of done, I just wait for them to leave and then get on my way. And I've mostly broken out of that recently, but it still kind of happens. But also, I think anxiety about using the bathroom in school is just kind of a thing that cis people also have, so.
2: Yeah, it's true. Have you had to help your peers and people around you who might not have been understanding about trans people? Have you had to re-educate them and set them straight a little bit?
0: That's another convenient thing in that it was done for me. A friend of mine came out as transgender about a year before I did, and they were, for the most part, the first transgender person in that grade. So basically that grade personally knew. And they're also a very sort of outspoken person when it comes to transgender and LGBT rights and issues, as well as like those of people of color and all that. So they made sure that everybody knew the status quo. And whether or not the people in the school agreed with it, they at least sort of knew what was going on. So I can thank my friend for taking the plunge first and doing it and sort of taking the heat that would result from being the first.
2: Have you had instances where people have not respected your pronouns?
0: Yes, but it has exclusively been from people who I already had a sort of rocky relationship with. So I don't know if that's transphobia so much as it's just them not just being mean. But since I already had a not great relationship with them, I don't really care what they have to say.
2: What is one thing that you think your school or the people around you could do better for you as a trans person and also for other trans people?
0: The administration, I feel, doesn't quite have programs in place yet to actually sort of make things more viable for trans students. So while when trans students come around, they are supportive towards that person, it's always them making sort of special accommodations. instead of those accommodations already existing and being something that is planned for.
2: What kind of things does this take shape of? Like bathrooms?
0: Yeah, bathrooms. My previously mentioned friend, who is non-binary, for the longest time avoided the male and female bathrooms. And a few times I'd asked where they went to use the bathroom, and they just completely avoided the question, which made me suspect that they did not at all, which must be very uncomfortable for them. And now I believe my school is marking one or two bathrooms as being gender neutral, which is good. Personally, I think not even for a transgender thing, but just for convenience sake, all bathrooms should just be gender neutral.
2: And on a wider scale, what do you wish could be done differently in the LGBTQ community to help accommodate trans people?
0: I feel like the gay, bisexual side of the LGBT community and the trans side are kind of disconnected because they have some obvious issues in common, such as bigotry. But what a trans person needs is for people to understand this concept of, like, gender dysphoria, which is a weird, vague, and confusing concept. Whereas with gay people, the concept of being gay is not inherently confusing.
2: To play devil's advocate, when I was younger, the concept of me being gay was very confusing. But I think you mean not in the same way.
0: Yes. Yeah, I think that's a better way of putting it, is that they're both confusing but not necessarily in the same way, because being gay is taking a concept which is already widely accepted in society, which is the idea of a relationship or love or whatever, and just changing the people that are involved with it. While being transgender is sort of introducing a new concept that isn't so widely accepted with society, which is the idea of gender and sex not being the same thing.
2: Do you have any advice for other trans teens or their parents about the coming out process and the transitioning process?
0: My advice is that the time between when you come out and you actually get to start hormones is going to be infuriating. You are going to hate it, but it is worth it.
2: Amelie is a fellow outcaster. Thanks so much for sharing your story.
0: No problem.
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6: Together as Healing First, we are co-hosting this monthly episode on Justice Radio. Today, we will be engaging in a conversation with one another about the topic of survivorship or survivorhood. Together, we're asking, what does it mean to be a survivor? We'll be exploring the term survivor and our thoughts around that and what it means to us. There are a lot of strong opinions about the term survivor and other terms like victim for survivors of harm, especially of sexual violence and domestic violence.
5: And just to give some background about the shift from the word victim to survivor and that language shift, when speaking specifically about sexual and domestic violence in the 1970s, this shift from victim to survivor really started with the second wave feminist movement and grassroots movements to open the first rape crisis centers in the United States. The term became a lot more mainstream in the 90s and 2000s with the Violence Against Women's Act in 1994 and the Survivors Bill of Rights in 2016. While the Me Too movement was started by Tarana Burke in 2006, the movement was elevated in 2017 through social media. The shift in language was seen as a way to empower people who experience sexual and domestic violence.
7: Thank you for the background context, AJ. Always helpful to reground the history of it. Yeah, and I'm going to kick us off with asking generally, what does the term survivor mean to us? And I'll start us off with that round. For me, first, it's kind of funny, but I feel like I can't really answer the question without first asking, like, what does it actually mean to survive? And like, let's take it and like go all the way there with it. You know, like, what does it mean? My mind goes toward like, what does it mean to survive in a world that like doesn't accept healing pathways and justice pathways outside of incarceration that I desire and that a lot of people survive? Like, in a way, I truly feel like, you know, in a sense, even though I'm not like fully like I'm a survivor and like constantly identifying myself that way, I feel like I'm still surviving the harm, but it's just shifted. I feel like it's not like the incident of sexual violence, but the aftermath of living in a world with a system that doesn't actually address it, you know? Mm-hmm. Like, mm-hmm. I feel like, I mean, are we not all still living and surviving that harm when we're like existing within this system? And so I think about that a lot, but also, yeah, the term survivor to me, like in simplest terms, means to me like that you have survived something. And in the case of how it's being used to like reference survivors of sexual violence, I can really see how it's intended to be like a more empowering term than victim. Although like victim isn't technically wrong in my, from my perspective, right? It's like surviving something that happened to you that you didn't choose. Like, I guess that technically fits like a term like victim, but I think like, you know, survivor, you know, is intended to be more empowering. And I also think that the term survivor signals to me that you're a survivor of something that like maybe forever changed you. Like maybe it forever impacts you to this day. Maybe you're forever healing from it. Maybe, you know, like there's no end there. And so when I hear someone say, you know, when someone's a survivor, I think of a fundamental and like total life-changing, life-altering shift that comes with trauma from an event. And for me, like, I guess that part I can identify with. And I feel like maybe we are all survivors of something in our lives, right? Like life is not easy. And so I think like that's some of what, you know, comes to mind for me when I think about the term. But I'm especially reminded of like, yeah, we're all survivors of something, people who've been harmed or who've caused harm, no matter how big. So yeah, that's what comes up for me off the top of my head. What about you, Hawa? What does the term survivor mean to you?
6: Yeah, I think you raised some really good points, Cage. And I think you gave a really good summary of why people are trying to or have the intention to move from maybe previous words like victim to survivor. For me, I think the term, like you said, is more general for me. It's more broad. When I think of survivor, I think of systems of harm, right? And those institutions and how oppressive they are and how encapsulating the harm is. You know, like Cage said, you know, you experience that sort of harm in so many different levels and it does change you as an individual. So I think for me, it's hard to pinpoint a specific act of harm that is justifiable to, you know, call survivor. And these aren't survivors. I think all acts of harm are things that anybody could survive from. Obviously, there's different levels of severity in terms of the harm itself. But I think, like Cage said earlier, I really love the idea of moving it towards a broader understanding. I think for me, that's just how I have always viewed it. And I see it as more of an empowering word as opposed to the word victim. I think it brings about a different sense of energy when you say the word survivor. You know, there's a lot of assumptions in that, that you are healing, that you are moving on, that event isn't something that is going to be the end all be all. So in that sense, I do really love the word survivor. I think that there may be other words that we could use or other terms that we could use, but that's what it means to me right now. I'll pass it to you, AJ.
5: Thanks. Yeah, I really appreciate both of y'all's views and feelings and thoughts about this term. And Cage, when you were talking about, like, what does this literally mean, it like really spiked in my brain of like, what is the actual like Latin roots of this term, of this word? And it really comes from like two different words in its Latin roots, super meaning above or beyond or over, and vivere meaning to live. And so to live beyond something. And I think that that is puts a different kind of meaning to it for me, because when I think of the word survivor and surviving and like survival mode, like all of these terms that have become really popular, I think when talking about violence and also healing from violence, I think of like really still being in it, right? It's we're still surviving violence in all of these systems. Like everyone is going through life with the knowledge and the experiences of surviving violence in so many different forms, and seeing how that violence is enacted all over the globe, and that has like ripple effects everywhere. And so to have it actually like mean to like live beyond something, like we're not beyond that. So I think that that's just really interesting, and maybe a way to think about it differently of like, what are we moving towards when we say the word survivor or that we're surviving? It seems to have like a word that should have like a lot of movement. And I really am liking thinking about it in that way. Whereas for me personally, when, you know, I was first coming to realize the harms that I've experienced, like a lot of sexual assaults and some domestic violence in my past, finding the word survivor and like the connection that it had to those specific kinds of violence felt empowering to me. And it also feels like, you know, the fact that that word is so connected to people who have experienced sexual assaults and domestic violence feels very exclusionary to people who have survived, who have gone through other types of violence. And there is so many different kinds of violence, more than just this sexual and domestic lens. So I think that to move beyond, we have to also like encompass everything and realize that this isn't, you know, just for us, people who have experienced this specific type of harm. And so that's what I've been thinking about lately with the word survivor in general. So our next question is, if we identify as a survivor, and I think that generally I have identified as a survivor for a long time, especially doing a lot of the work that I do at Prevention Action Change with empowerment self-defense, that's often how I would intro myself in a class setting, especially like an empowerment self-defense class or like a healing class. And I didn't really give any other context besides saying that I'm a survivor. And I think that the context is important. So I think that probably, yes, I identify as a survivor. And I think that there's just so much more to that, like a survivor of what and what am I like trying to like move to in that survivorship. So yes, but also like something that I'm thinking about expanding in a way of how I talk about it. Yeah. And I'd love to pass it over to you, Cage.
7: Thank you. Yeah. Oh, so many things I'm still thinking about. Just like even with your initial, like earlier answer with that, it just, you know, are we living beyond? Is that really what surviving is? Or is it like, is it active? Is it living with? And like the words like integrating and like transcending came into my mind. Is it like, is it integrating it into our experience? I don't know. Transcending a world of violence, but yeah, wheels are turning. Yeah, I think, you know, do I identify as a survivor is like, I guess I haven't really thought about this question for a long time because it's just been part of my identity for so long now that I don't ruminate on this question, you know? So like asking it in current time now, it's funny because I'm like, I don't really think I like personally think of myself or identify as like a survivor. It's not really like at the forefront for me. I do for the sake of like ease of language and for people being able to like understand what I'm talking about. Like it's just a way to get people to understand your experience like quicker, I guess, to like use like, yeah, I'm a survivor, you know, of sexual violence, et cetera. And it's definitely how I identify on behalf of Healing First as a whole. Like we're a group of, you know, survivors of violence, like sexual violence and other types of violence, like for the sake of us being identifiable, understandable to people who learn of us, who might want to like join or meet up or connect with us and like join, you know, this fight of like advocating for restorative and transformative justice and like a non-carceral world. But this question is really prompted for me. Like, I don't feel as though I'm really genuinely over here. Like, I'm a survivor. I survived that thing. Like, it doesn't. Yeah. I think I'm more actively identify with the idea of surviving. I identify with surviving as a verb. Like, it doesn't feel past tense. And so, like, that's the funniest part for me. Like, like, sure, I survived those dark situations. I survived violence and trauma. Like, we could simplify it to like that past participle if we like had to, but you know, like that particular harm's not happening now, but it's not ever fully over, done with. It is integrated in who I am. It's just kind of part of like a lived experience. So it's more complicated than just like, do you identify as a survivor? Yes or no, I guess. It's like where I want to bring it, because maybe it is like yes and no for me. I'm curious what you have to say about it, Helen. Do you identify as a survivor?
8: Yeah, I actually, you raised really good points. And I honestly really agree. I think it's similar for me. I don't really identify myself as a survivor, but I think it's helpful to mention that word, you know, being a survivor in context, in conversations with the right intentions, right? With the right, in the right spaces. So yes, it is helpful. Like you said, Cage, it is helpful in some contexts to talk about it. I think sometimes in the sense of talking about it as maybe somebody who, in terms of like talking about time, you could say, you weren't a survivor and now you are, you know, like I understand using that, but yeah, for sure. I think we all have our survivors in one sense or another. And I think that it's very specific. I think it, survivor is incomplete for me. I think it's survivor of something in terms of, you know, what you've specifically experienced. And that is helpful phrasing for anybody to find their communities, right? So I think in that sense, it is really helpful. But I don't particularly identify myself as a survivor, I guess, in that identity sort of way. We'll be taking a short break.

0: Welcome back to Justice Radio, where we're having a conversation about the term survivor and what it means to be a survivor, particularly of violence. I'm Hal Muhammad.
1: And I'm AJ Sash.
2: And I'm Cage Johnson.
0: I'm curious what the word survivor means to you all. Like, what does it make you feel when you hear the word survivor? And I can start with this one too. For me, survivor, it feels, you know, it's so funny. When I think of survivor, I think of, there's this really quick meme of Whitney Houston on the stage accepting an award. And she's pointing to me on stage and goes, I'm a survivor. I really think of that when I hear the word survivor. I cannot help immediately Whitney Houston is in my mind going, I'm a survivor. So it's, you know, it's funny in that sense, but just her energy, Whitney Houston's energy, honestly, she embodies survival energy. And that moment in general was so beautiful because I think it really embodies what survivor means to me, right? The sense that your life is beyond one moment in time. And also knowing that it is a long process that you're always going to be, you know, untangling. And yeah, I think there's beauty in that, in naming yourself as a survivor. Yeah, I'll pass it to you, AJ.
1: Mm-hmm. Yes, the Whitney Houston, I'm a survivor. I love that. I love that so much. And what a, like, wonderful energy to, like, bring into this feeling of survivor and, like, this term. How does the term survivor make me feel? I don't really know. I guess it used to make me feel very seen and very sure of my experiences that I have had in my past. And I think that at one point needed the term survivor to feel those things, to feel empowered, to feel like my experience was real and valid and is seen by people. And I don't think that I really need that term to feel that way anymore. That's, I think, a cool thing. Like what you said, Hala, just like, I can't remember exactly the words that you use, but it feels like a different phase of healing and untangling all of the things that lie beneath just this like kind of blanket statement of I'm a survivor, and figuring out like who I am kind of without that being like a central part of my identity, and not needing that to make me feel the things like empowerment and stuff like that feels nice to like continue to like grow in my own healing process, to not need a word, to not need like a specific thing to make me feel sure of myself. Yeah, I'll pass it to Cage. I'm curious about how this makes you feel as well.
2: Yeah, thank you. I really appreciate hearing like how y'all feel about it. And I'm also just building you out Whitney Houston over here and conjuring images. But I think I feel a lot of different ways about the word. Like, I think it would depend on like when I'm being asked, what day, how am I, like, what mood am I in? Like, honestly, like, I'm like, I don't know, maybe I'm just super Gemini, but like there have been times where like the word just like, it actually kind of like guts me a little bit, if I'm being honest. Like it like almost is like a reminder of like, wow, like the stuff you've lived, you know, and it being so embedded in you. And I can't really describe it much better than that. But like, yeah, I think it can be really heavy sometimes. And, you know, it's kind of, in a way, it's like a reminder of like, how absolutely undeniably I was and have changed as a person by some of the things I've experienced, of like especially being sexually assaulted. And I both am the same person, and I'm also a very different person than who I was before. Like, it really did change my life trajectory, like my sense of self, my relationships, my trust in others, my career path. Literally changed everything. So like, you know, if I'm being fully honest, I'm like, damn, like there's a lot behind that term, and like having used it for the last decade, you know, plus of my life. So like, it does make me feel a lot of things. And at the same time, I'm like, I don't know, it makes me think a lot about people who maybe feel like they aren't surviving it, you know, and who maybe don't take on that term. And I think a lot about I don't know, being grateful that I reached a place where I did use the term, because I, like you, AJ, like it really did empower me for some time. And if I hadn't been vocal or like in that place or had a good enough support system and all those things and like hadn't identified with it, I don't know. Would I feel as empowered and like in a healing place as I am now in my life? Like, I think maybe like the term did give me a lot, you know, historically, like looking back. And so, yeah, there's a lot there. And at this point in my life, I kind of like, I shy away from being too boxed in with any like label, with any term, right? I think like that's what comes up too when I think about it. I'm like, ooh, there's a danger there. Like I really did hardcore identify with that for a long time. Never so much with the word victim, but like even using the word survivor in a more empowering sense, like I feel like I also, you know, like I went on after my experiences of harm and in identifying as a survivor, I feel like that justified me to like causing harm in like other ways, like in response. So I don't know, I don't think ego is the right word, but it comes with like identifying as something and like looping yourself into something and understanding yourself in such a way. Also comes with the danger of like what it, you know, like how can that kind of propel you forward or make you think about yourself or the kinds of things it might justify. And so I'm just more wary of like labels, right? Like maybe, yeah, being identified, you know, by like the worst thing that happened in your life or that you know, is not what we want. Maybe that's not like, you know, I think a lot of people don't want that. Like, I don't want to be defined by the worst thing that's happened to me, or just like people don't want to be defined by the worst thing they've ever done, right? Like, I don't want that for anybody, but I feel and can understand and have experienced firsthand like the power that can come with identifying with a term like this too. So it feels loaded. It's so much more loaded than like a simple answer is like what it has me feeling. But yeah, I feel like I want to kind of continue on that vein with, you know, like, is there other language or terminology that we do prefer for ourselves versus survivor? Like, what about other terms like victim? Like, how do we feel about that? And yeah, I guess I'll just like elaborate a little more before passing it over to you, Hawa. But I just feel like I'm human. Like, I feel like I best like just describing myself as like, I'm someone that was harmed. You know, I'm a person who's been harmed. And in the aftermath of that harm, I'm also someone who participated in public call-outs and cancel culture. And like, I caused more harm. And so for me, like, that's the language that fits best. It's the most simple. It's the most honest. It's not, I'm this thing noun. It's, I'm this person who experienced X or Y or Z experience. And like, that for me feels so much better than, and maybe that's me shying away from labels just generally, right? Like, don't box me in. I just feel that way. Maybe that comes from my queerness. Maybe that comes from being neurodivergent. I'm not sure, but I'm like, don't box me in. You know, makes sense that I don't like prisons. I'm like, kind of funny, my name's Cage. we can make laugh, you know, we can make laughter and jokes here. But yeah, I feel like the labels can be reinforcing in a negative way. And so yeah, I much prefer like the use of verbs, I think, over like noun terms. I think that's where I'm at. Yeah. How do you feel about that? How, what about you? Other terminology that you like or prefer?
0: Oh, there's so many things that I want to say and like just so many thought provoking things that you mentioned, Cage. I think for me, similar to what you said, it is helpful for a certain amount of time. I think labels are tools. I think you can use them in certain contexts and certain groups and certain conversations to get your point across, you know, to identify yourself with other people that have gone through some similar things. It's really helpful as a tool. And I think that tools are used temporarily, right? Like we pick them up and we put them down when we're done. And I think for me, a general rule is I just respect whatever people want to call themselves. Labels are usually something that people usually place on themselves and not the other way around. I don't place labels on other people, right? I'm not going to call people survivors, but if you want to call yourself a survivor, that all the power to you. I think that makes a difference in my mind.
2: Totally.
0: If it's self-described, I think it makes a really big difference. Because I know that there there might be a time that, you know, that certain individual might not consider themselves a survivor all the time. You know, that could change, or maybe they will always consider themselves a survivor. I think as long as it's self-described, I think that's kind of where I draw the line. And I just see it as a general tool. Yeah. But really good, really good things that I want to talk about. I'm just being mindful of the time. Yeah, I'm curious about you, AJ, if there's any thoughts you have about the terminology surrounding survivor.
1: Mm-hmm. Yeah, I really like resonate with what you said, Hawa, about it being a tool, and that can change from, you know, one time to the next, or different dynamics happening. And I think also resonating with what you said, Cage, about like labels and being wary of them. And I feel that too, because labels are simplifying things in a big way. And so like everyone thinks of different words differently. And like the less descriptive that you get, like the more there is open to interpretation and how people will see you differently. Yeah, like when I choose to speak about my experience, it's not just like, I don't want to just be saying like blanket label terms. Like I want to be speaking to my experience. And I also know that it's like so many other people's experiences too, like, especially because we live in such a violent place where violence is very deeply embedded in American culture.
2: Mm-hmm.
1: Like in that dominant culture of colonialism, of genocide, of the prison industrial complex. Yeah, so it's hard to think about like what term can like embody, you know, my experience that is so many others' experiences, that is like a result of like this big, huge thing that we are trying to move beyond. And I don't know, I guess like that's it. I don't know like what other terms or language beyond just like speaking to what my own experience has been and being able to connect with others based on, you know, shared experiences.
2: No, I feel like you said it, like, and given like the system that we're all like living within, right? Like prisons, like concentration camps, solitary confinement, modern slavery, all of these things are like real. That's the real climate we're in. And without like these accessible options for other pathways, like RJ and TJ, like in a way, like this whole conversation is kind of framing it for me. It's like, are we not all survivors, like living in this society of unhealed people,
0: right?
2: Like, causing exactly. more harm. Like it's a harm factory in a way. So it's sort of right. like, I don't know. And not to mention like surviving other things like grief comes to mind. Like, I don't know, the word surviving just conjures up so much more after this conversation.
1: Totally. I wish that we could just keep talking about this for so long.
2: I know. Such a good conversation.
0: Yeah,
1: it is. Yeah, thank you both so much for having this conversation together. It's been very enriching, and yeah, I can't wait to talk about it more in the future.
2: Yeah, same. Hopefully it's thought-provoking for you all as listeners as well. Thank you both. Yeah, with thanks to bluesman Samuel James for his gift of music that opens and closes each episode in our series, and to Aaron Pyle, our sound engineer, we are Justice Radio.
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4: Welcome to This Way Out, the international LGBTQ radio magazine. I'm Lucia Chappelle. In this week's News Wrap segment, the top court in the U.S. goes against female trans student athletes and a Russian court goes against an extremist drag club staff. U.S. Republicans nuke the family to kill Pride Month, and Turkey arrests outlaw Pride protesters as it spurns a scarlet lady on a gay voyage. Then Lieutenant Leonard Matlevich marches into a rainbow rewind, and thousands of dykes march where pride dare not go. Stay tuned to hear all of that here on This Way Out.
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5: With NewsWrap, a summary of some of the news in or affecting LGBTQ communities around the world for the week ending July 4th, 2026.
6: The U.S. Supreme Court has ruled in favor of banning transgender girls and women from school sports. Currently, 29 states have laws or policies blocking young trans women from joining the teams consistent with their gender identity. The cases centered around two young track and field athletes, Lindsay Hecox and Becky Pepper Jackson. Prospective Boise State University player Hecox claimed that Idaho's 2020 transgender athletics ban violated her rights under the Constitution's 14th Amendment. Pepper Jackson was in a West Virginia middle school when she was not allowed to try out for girls' sports. She argued that her rights were violated under Title IX and the 14th Amendment. All nine justices on the court decided that the bans do not violate Title IX, the federal civil rights law meant to prohibit sex-based discrimination in education. The six conservative justices carried the ruling that the bans do not violate the 14th Amendment. The ruling reaches beyond Idaho and West Virginia. It also provides more cannon fodder for the Trump administration's pressure campaign against trans participation in school sports. Until now, institutions could stand on Title IX precedents from the 11th and 7th Circuit Courts to rebuff the administration's accusations of Title IX violations. The latest Supreme Court decision nullifies those arguments. Camilla B. Taylor is the legal director of the queer advocacy group Lambda Legal, who joined the ACLU in representing Pepper Jackson's case against West Virginia. She told CBS News,
7: "This sort of athlete ban is not just bad for trans young people who wish to participate on a team. It's also bad for any woman or any girl who could be targeted because they don't conform in some way to a stereotype about what a girl looks like. Who's going to be doing sex testing in schools to determine if a girl is female enough to participate on a sports team? How dangerous is that?"
5: The Delaware General Assembly has approved an amendment enshrining protections for marriage equality. The amendment would establish the right to marry as a fundamental right, one that may not be denied or abridged on the basis of gender, race, color, national origin, or sex. The legislation had failed to receive enough support the week before, but passed on the final day of their session, June 30th. As of now, the 2022 Respect for Marriage Act requires that any marriage that is valid under state law must be federally recognized as legitimate. However, after the overturning of Roe v. Wade, lawmakers have feared the Supreme Court will revisit the landmark Obergefell marriage equality case. State Senator Russ Huxtable is the prime sponsor of the bill. He declared, "By enshrining the right to marry into Delaware's constitution, we send a clear message that Delaware will protect the humanity of our citizens and affirm marriage equality regardless of sexuality, race, or gender." The bill must now pass a second vote in next year's General Assembly session to be enshrined in the Delaware State Constitution.
6: Republican governors from six U.S. states are pushing alternative labels for June, hoping to introduce conservative counter-programming to Pride. Tennessee Republican Representative Bud Halsey introduced a Nuclear Family Month resolution in 2025, but only recently got the votes for it. The resolution advocates for the families they claim are under attack. One husband, one wife, and any biological, adopted, or fostered children. U.S. Representative Andy Ogles celebrated Tennessee's rebrand by posting on his official X Twitter account, "Homosexuality has no place in America. Happy Nuclear Family Month." After some pushback, Ogles claimed that the post came from a staffer and it was taken down. Tennessee Equality Project President Chris Sanders said the resolution adds insult to the existing injury. He cited the myriad anti-LGBTQ measures adopted in the state in recent years, including a ban on transgender care for minors. Indiana also adopted the Nuclear Family Month moniker for June. Alabama made it Strong Families Month. Nebraska fashioned up Marriage and Family Month. To top it off, Arkansas and Utah spawned what they call Fidelity Month. Fortunately, no state resources or personal commitments are required.
5: A Russian court has sentenced the country's first conviction under the ban of the alleged international LGBT movement. The owner and two employees of a queer nightclub in the southwestern city of Orenburg, Russia, have been convicted of organizing and participating in an extremist organization. The club, called Pose, was a space for drag performances, music, and dancing, marketing itself as a parody bar theater to evade Russian LGBT restrictions. Pose was raided by Orenburg regional authorities and Russia's National Guard in 2024, months after the fictitious global queer conspiracy was added to Russia's official list of extremists and terrorists. The three Pose workers were arrested by armed police in body armor. All three defendants pled not guilty. Pose owner Vyacheslav Kasanov has been sentenced to 7 years in prison. Manager Diana Kamilianova was sentenced to 6 years and 3 months. And art director Alexander Klimov is to serve 2 years and 3 months. Russian LGBT rights lawyers now warn that the Pose case will serve as a precedent for future prosecutions against LGBT people and their advocates. They fear it will also destroy safe havens for LGBT people in Russia.
6: It's practically an expected ritual in the streets of Istanbul every June. LGBTQ plus activists take the streets in protest and are met with a severe police crackdown. This year's event in Taksim Square was no different, with Turkish police arresting over 50 people on June 28th. Since 2015, the Turkish government has banned pride parades, historically using tear gas and water cannons to break up the crowds. With the knowledge that police brutality would likely occur again this year, defiant protesters gather to stand up for their rights. Homosexuality is not illegal in Turkey, where more than 100,000 people attended Istanbul Pride in 2014. However, after right-wing President Recep Tayyip Erdogan was elected a month later, Pride was outlawed the following year. Erdogan frequently uses LGBTQ people as scapegoats for economic uncertainty and civil unrest. The city of Izmir saw a similar police crackdown with 36 people detained. Here is the sound of a father calling out in support of his child who is being taken away. He shouts to his son, "You didn't steal or act dishonestly. You defended your rights. I'm proud of you, my son."
5: Finally, after battling to keep pride marches out of the streets of its major cities, authorities in Turkey have banned an LGBTQ plus cruise ship from docking in the country's ports. Expected to dock in the port town of Kusadasu on July 7th, the tour, organized by Atlantis Events, was supposed to take its epic all-gay voyage to Istanbul for 2 days. Atlantis CEO Rich Campbell says they've taken the same trip 13 times in the past 25 years without a problem. However, this time local authorities instead canceled the arrival, stating that the passengers are what they called incompatible with the fabric of their society and moral values. They vow that there is absolutely no possibility of the group in question visiting our province for an event of this nature. The incident enraged the cruise's star entertainer, Tony Award winner Patti LuPone. She ranted on social media, "A ship, a magnificent ship full of gay men and me, denied entry to Turkey simply because of who is on board. I am furious, but I am sailing. I am ready to perform for all the wonderful men who deserve so much better than this." And so LuPone and 1,900 gay men will set sail for Cairo and Crete instead of Turkey on the Virgin Voyages' own ship called the Scarlet Lady.
6: That's News Wrap, Global Queer News with Attitude for the week ending July 4th, 2026. Follow the news in your area and around the world. An informed community is a strong community.
5: News Wrap was written by Jeb Bakke, produced by Lucia Chappell and Brian DeShazor, and brought to you by you.
6: Thank you. Help keep us in ears around the world at thiswayout.org, where you can also read the text of this newscast and much more. For This Way Out, I'm Michael Lebeau. Stay healthy.
5: And I'm Ava Davis. Stay safe.
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9: where we take a quick look back at the people and the moments that made queer history.
8: I'm Brian DeShazer.
9: And I'm Sherry Lund.
8: This week, we honor the July birthdays of Sylvia Rivera and Frida Kahlo. Sylvia Rivera, born in July 1951, was a Latina American civil rights pioneer, transgender rights activist, and community worker who dedicated her life to uplifting the most marginalized members of the LGBTQ community. As a trans woman of Venezuelan and Puerto Rican descent, she focused her fierce advocacy on trans people of color, unhoused youth, and low-income individuals.
9: Frida Kahlo, born in July 1907, is celebrated worldwide as a legendary bisexual and gender-fluid icon who openly defied the rigid patriarchal and heteronormative social standards of early 20th century Mexico. While her marriage to muralist Diego Rivera is widely known, Kahlo lived an unapologetically queer lifestyle, exploring her fluid sexuality through romantic relationships and her radical artwork.
8: Now, as the United States celebrates its 250th anniversary, let's look back at patriotic LGBTQ milestones. On July 4th, 1965, 4 years before the Stonewall riots, dozens of activists held the first organized continuous gay rights demonstrations directly in front of Philadelphia's Independence Hall. Activists wore strict formal business attire to underscore that they were employable, patriotic citizens. These actions became known as the Annual Reminders, and were led by iconic lesbian and gay activists Dr. Frank Kameny, Barbara Giddings, Kay Tobin Nahausen, and Craig Rodwell.
9: And in 1975, Air Force Sergeant Leonard Matlovich, a decorated Vietnam War veteran who holds both a Bronze Star and a Purple Heart, purposefully came out on the cover of Time magazine to fight his discharge from the military. He was the first openly gay man on the cover of a major mainstream news magazine, but just as importantly, he connected and appealed to traditional American liberties and patriotism.
8: Here is Lieutenant Leonard Matlovich from a 1975 interview on WBAI in New York City.
10: And up until this point, I had made a commitment to myself that I knew I was going to come out of the closet and then I'd get out of the Air Force and go off and live a happy ever after life, until I met a bank president in that bar who was scared to death that he would be found out and he'd lose his job. And then I felt like I was thrown right back against the wall again. You know, where do I turn? What do I do? This just isn't right. I can't quit the Air Force and go to another job and have the same fears. I just can't do it. So I made a commitment to myself then and there. Somehow, some way, I was going to fight this. And I didn't know how.
8: That's this week's Rainbow Rewind, because remembering our past fuels our pride. I'm Brian DeShazer.
9: And I'm Sherry Lund. Stay tuned. More This Way Out is coming up.

0: Welcome to This Way Out Radio's coverage of the worldwide phenomena that is Dyke March. As Pride Month in the U.S. comes to a close, we put a spotlight on dyke marches from coast to coast. But first, we'll hear Lynn Ballen's interview of Professor Sarah Angevine, a scholar of gender and politics who gives us a history lesson on the origins of Dyke March.
1: I am working right now on a research project called The Politics of Lesbian Identity. In that research, I have been focusing on the history and origins of the Dyke March. And so that happens on April 24th, 1993 in Washington, D.C. It is the evening before the 1993 March on Washington for gay, lesbian, and bi equality and rights, otherwise referred to as the March on Washington. And so I was looking at ACT UP Women's Caucus and interviewing a group in San Francisco that had been active in that, and then they brought up their role in organizing the Dyke March, which I was surprised by because I had gone to grad school on the East Coast and just kind of had accepted what I had been publicly consuming, which was that the Lesbian Avengers started the Dyke March. And it's an amazing political mobilization because it occurs without hierarchy and institutionalization. So often marches and protests depend on maybe a large NGO or some type of formal community-based organization that will help support it with resources. The Dyke March does not have, like, you know, www.dykemarch.org. There is no organization you could reach out to and get like a little kit that tells you this is how you do a Dyke March, right? It's very organic. It's all volunteer run. It's kind of a phenomenon. And if you contrast it to the Pride Parade, so often the Dyke Marches are around, in conversation with, connected to the Pride Parade. And in some places, it's like a compliment to the Pride Parade. I think in other places,

0: not given lesbians a strong sense of representation. This 1993 march, some of the activists in that group were like, okay, what they're going to talk about it is the military and marriage. And it was really just LGB, let's be honest, because the title was lesbian, gay, and bi, right? We don't see trans rights come into that conversation until the next decade. People have been trying. But as we can see, 93, it's military and marriage, right? It's very liberal. And not all of the dykes wanted those things, right? Some were very anti-military, anti-marriage as an institution. We see it happening on the West Coast, and on the East Coast, they're doing the same thing. They say, we're going to do something at this 1993 march. Lesbian Avengers were planning to do the Eat Fire visibility event in front of the White House. The West Coast were planning a march, and then there's an overlap, I think, of some of these activists. And so the communication lines slowly overlap. And again, this is pre-internet. So we're talking about phone trees. Like, people are having conference calls and talking about how we're going to do this dyke march. And groups like the Prairie Fire Collective, ACT UP Women's Caucus, Women's Action Coalition, and other queer feminist groups. And I just think it's important to know that, you know, it wasn't the Lesbian Avengers alone that came up with the dyke march and organized it. They were critical, vital, but they were also working in coalition with a lot of other groups. And it wasn't necessarily smooth. And I just think it's so vital to understand that, because that's how democratic politics effectively work. And I think people want things to be smooth. And it's just, you know, you work through the disagreements because you believe in the objective. And the dyke march is no different. And in fact, it's probably extra challenging because of how dykes' political objectives often are highly inclusive, right? And trying to make sure that they're addressing multiple forms of discrimination and oppression at all times. The collective was called the Ad Hoc Committee for Lesbian Visibility. They hand out their flyers, everyone meets at DuPont Circle. Nobody expected the numbers that they got. They were like thinking there'd be maybe 5,000. And in truth, there was more like 20,000. So that was just very, I think, exciting for these organizers. And they went back to their respective places and said, we have to continue this. You know, this dyke march isn't a one and done. I think what I'm finding interesting in the research is how that dyke march moment became mobilizing for all of these activists that took them back to their cities and were like, we want to do it. My very first dyke march took place in New York City. I had no idea that these things existed. And a friend of mine, a gay male friend, told me about it. And he also told me that he would not be marching with me because his role was to stand on the sidelines and support. I went with my new girlfriend. I just remember walking the streets of New York City with all of these like strong queer women, dykes, and it rained. So we were like kind of wet. People were taking off their shirts. You know, there were drums and whistles, and we were taking the streets. I mean, one of the principles of dyke march is kind of like taking the public space without permission, because it is your space. You're doing a confrontation in a collective. I'm very interested in showing how many people were a part of this original story. Like, you know, and it wasn't necessarily perfect, and there were tensions and there were, you know, disagreements, but there were also so many people coming together. So it just is very, that first one had an impact, and I continue to go to them, but now my interest is really trying to make sure that it's included as a relevant component of LGBT history and our present. Because again, back to efficacy, if you know people have done this in the past and like put in the work, it also helps you continue.
1: And trans rights are under attack. What do we do?
2: Stand up, fight back.
1: When our community is under attack, what do we do?
2: Stand up, fight back.
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0: spirit of Dyke March continues to burn. The theme of this year's DC Dyke March was Dykes Against ICE. Here, Abigail DeRoberts captures the voices of some participants.
1: No one is illegal on stolen land!
2: No one is illegal on stolen land!
1: No one is illegal on stolen land!
2: No one is illegal on stolen
3: land! Hi, I'm Kayla, and I'm here because I love DC and I love Dykes. Some beautiful things that I'm seeing is that this is a mask-required event. We are walking pretty slowly to make sure that everyone can be together. The marshals are doing an incredible job in making sure that we're safe, both from cars and the police. I think this really speaks to traditional Dyke values because we know that we protect ourselves, and historically we are the ones who protected ourselves. We are taking up space just like the Lesbian Avengers taught us to. This version of the march was brought back in, I think, 2019. There was like a huge break. And people have brought it back, and I think it's a space that the DC Dykes really want and need. And I think something that is amazing is that they're still doing the fire eating. And also that there's a rally where different people are speaking and different groups are being highlighted. Because we know that, like, organizing isn't just here. We're not going to make change. We're not going to achieve justice just by doing one march. So getting people plugged in to different groups in the city and building community is the way forward.
4: Hi, I'm Grace. I've been coming to Dyke March for 4 years. This is my fourth one. And, I mean, I just love the community. Like, there's nowhere else that you can get this type of crowd, like, people who are all so passionate about the same thing. Like, every year, the cause is always so topical and so important. And it's, on the one hand, it's so nice, like, to know that there are so many Dykes who are as passionate about being Dykes and also about, like, the cause itself. I think everyone should come to Dyke March. I think more people should come out. I think because it's called Dyke March, it can be a little intimidating to some people because they think it's, like, maybe they're not welcome if they're not a lesbian or whatever. But I think it's felt more inclusive than Pride in my, just some cases in my experience. So I think more people should come.
5: I'm Martha, and I am a DMV resident, and I am queer, so I wanted to be here both to be in community with other, like, queer people, and also just to support, like, this kind of action. I think it's, you know, I think it's really cool to see, like, the queer community showing support for, like, you know, intersectionality. Like, issues that are not queer issues. Yeah, I will say there's been a lot of care taken to make sure everything's accessible. I'm not on the accessibility team, but there is one, and, like, they're very heavily involved in the messaging. I think being a dyke it's a political word, and I would say if you want to use it, then you should show up for communities that are not just, like, lesbian or sapphic.
0: Now, we hear Emma Schulman's interviews from LA's Dyke Day, a community-funded free pride event in celebration of dykes of all genders and ages.
6: My name is Jules, my pronouns are they, them, and Dyke Day has been great. It's nice to see people that, like, I kind of, like, look like and relate to.
7: All right, yo, my name is Love Moore, my pronouns are she, her. I say this is my second time participating in Dyke Day, and already I can just see the growth and visibility change so much. I think it's an important opportunity for folks, like, in the energy to come together. Yes, energy here, people are running to each other, walls are down, people are talking, hanging out, chilling. Like, this is like newfound family. So I think this is important, especially during a time like this in history where the disconnection seems to be running rampant. But this is proof that we are connected way more than we like to acknowledge. So, like, it can be Dyke Day every day, actually. I think it's an opportunity for representation. You know, me and one of my best friends were just saying that it's so beautiful to witness folks of all kinds, all types, and just, yeah, come together and commune. I'm not sure if I'm, like, in the thing of it has to grow. I think it has organically just taken form and taken shape. I hope that all of our energy here will continue to nurture that part of it. Growing sometimes can bring on, you know, unwanted corporations or people in the finance, but really what's happening queer is something that's happening from an organic group-based thing. When we get a chance to participate in activities or things that are community-driven, things that can help move the needle, I think we can. And also, it's important for us to live out loud, live in our own truth, and continue to just let our own light shine, I guess.
8: 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NewsWrap was written by Jeb Bakke, edited by Lucia Chappelle, produced by Brian DeShazer, and read by Ava Davis and Michael LeBeau. Sherry Lund wrote The Rainbow Rewind and co-hosted it with Brian DeShazer. Abigail DeRoberts produced the Dyke March feature with assistance from Emma Shulman. You heard music by Isis, and Kim Wilson composed and performed our theme music. 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
12: 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My name is Joan Loudon, aka the Bass Lady, and this is Jazz Potpourri, airing every Thursday from 6 to 8 p.m. Today's Jazz Potpourri show is yet another Pop Goes Jazz show. Summer's finally here, hopefully to stay, and we are celebrating the July 4th holiday with family and friends, so I wanted to keep it light this week. I'll be featuring jazz versions of songs by Seals and Crofts, Bill Withers, and Sting, and I'm kicking the show off with the 1972 hit for Seals and Crofts, Summer Breeze, and this is as covered by guitarist George Benson and vocalist Al Jarreau from the 2006 album Given It Up. This is Summer Breeze.

That was the Sting tune, Fragile. That was from 1987 when he went solo, his album Nothing Like the Sun. But that was covered by American vocalist Stacey Kent and a French string quartet called, well, I'm going to anglicize this, the Ebony Quartet. And that was their version of the Sting tune, Fragile. Right before that was the Bill Withers tune from 1977. Off of the album Menagerie, but that was covered by vocalist Jose James, who put out a tribute to Bill Withers back in, I believe, 2019. And that also featured Layla Hathaway, who is the daughter of Donnie Hathaway. And then before that was another Sting tune covered by the wonderful vocalist Tierney Sutton and her band. She's had the same band for 20 years. And it was their version of the 1986 Police tune, also including Gordon Sumner, Sting, with their cool version of Every Little Thing He Does Is Magic. So next up, I've got another Bill Withers tune. This is called Ain't No Sunshine, as covered by Aaron Neville of the Neville Brothers from the album Bring It On Home, the Soul Classics.

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That was another cover of a Bill Withers tune by Jose James, who's on the scene today. That was the song Use Me. Now, Jose James is a jazz singer. He's put out jazz standard albums. He put out this Bill Withers tribute back in, I believe, 2015 now. All covers of Bill Withers tunes, and he sounds remarkably like Bill Withers. Bill Withers was born in 1938, passed away in 2020, and he had a pretty short career. He actually decided to leave the industry, and so he had quite a few hits in a short time, just in the early 70s, including Ain't No Sunshine, which I played right before, Use Me, and various other tunes that I will be featuring on today's show, which is Pop Goes Jazz, and I'll be playing tunes written by Sting, Bill Withers, and Seals and Crofts. Well, before the Jose James version of Use Me, I had a cover of another tune by Sting, Synchronicity. And this was another tune covered by the Tierney Sutton Band. Tierney Sutton, great jazz vocalist, and her band of over 20 years, off of their Sting Variations album, which was released in 2016. Well, next up, I have another Bill Withers tune. And this is, I played an earlier version by Jose James, but now I'm going to be playing a very slowed down version of the song Lovely Day, which was from 1977 from the Menagerie album. But this is by vocalist Stacy Kent. So this is her very sweet and soulful version of the song Lovely Day.

That was the British jazz pianist and vocalist and multi-instrumentalist Jacob Collier, but he was doing solo piano there on with his cover of the version of the song Just the Two of Us by another tune by Bill Withers. And I've got several versions of that tune on today's show, but beautiful, beautiful solo piano version. That song was written in 1980 and originally recorded in collaboration with Grover Washington Jr. And I think he won several Grammy Awards for that tune. And I will have a couple more versions of that coming up on today's Pop Goes Jazz show, featuring the music of Bill Withers, Seals and Crofts, and Sting. So next up, I've got a cover of another cover. I think I have four versions of this song, a cover of the 1972 song Summer Breeze by Seals and Crofts, this time by another jazz pianist, Ramsey Lewis. And this was recorded in 1974. So we've got Ramsey Lewis with his version of Summer Breeze.

from the Police's 1979 album, Regatta de Blanc. And that was covered by the beautiful Tierney Sutton and her band off of the 2016 album, The Sting Variations. And I just think she and her band, they're a very collaborative band. They're so creative in the way they're taking these pop tunes. She also released an album of Joni Mitchell covers that is equally as creative. But I'll have a couple more tunes by Sting performed by Tierney Sutton on today's show. Pop Goes Jazz. Well, next up, I have another cover of the tune, Just the Two of Us. I featured a solo piano version by Jacob Collier a little while ago. And this is an original by Bill Withers with Grover Washington Jr. They recorded this together in 1980, but this is actually an extended version from a 1985 album called Anthology, Just the Two of Us with Bill Withers and Grover Washington Jr.

It's the end of the first hour of Jazz Potpourri with me, Joan Loudon, a.k.a. the Bass Lady. Stay tuned for the second hour, coming right after these station announcements.

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3: 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My name is Joan Loudon, a.k.a. the Bass Lady, and this is Jazz Potpourri, airing every Thursday from 6 to 8 p.m.

That was the song Wisdom by Seals and Crofts. That was from the Diamond Girl album, released in 1973. And Seals and Crofts had a series of top 10 hits in the early 70s, pretty much the same time as Bill Withers, who's another artist who I'm featuring on today's Pop Goes Jazz show. Seals and Crofts were made up of Jimmy Seals, who was born in 1942 and passed away in 2022, and Daryl, also known as Dash Crofts, who was born in 1938 and still alive. And he has a series of hits. Summer Breeze, I've played two or three, maybe four versions of Summer Breeze on today's show. And Wisdom, the reason I chose to feature that particular song by Seals and Crofts, not a cover, is because Jimmy Seals was a very proficient jazz sax player. And so the sax solo on that tune, Wisdom, was by Jimmy Seals of Seals and Crofts. Well, next up, I have, yes, another version of the song Lovely Day by Bill Withers. And this is actually his original. I played a version by Jose James earlier, who sounds a lot like Bill Withers. And I also featured a version by Stacy Kent, a female vocalist, a much slowed down version. But this is the original version of the song Lovely Day by Bill Withers.

Yet another version of Summer Breeze by Seals and Crofts. That particular version was by the Isley Brothers, kind of a soul group from the 60s and 70s. But yet another take on the Seals and Crofts classic Summer Breeze, as we are now finally feeling some summer and celebrating July 4th with family and friends. So I'm keeping it light today, and today's show is a pop potpourri of pop music, jazz versions of pop tunes by Seals and Crofts, Bill Withers, and Sting. Yet another version of Ain't No Sunshine coming up, and this is another version by Jose James from his album Tribute to Bill Withers, released in 2018. The album was called Lean on Me, and this is his cover of the Bill Withers classic, Jose James with Ain't No Sunshine.

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beautiful mashup of two songs performed by Tierney Sutton. This is from her 2016 album, The Sting Variations. And she covers, she and her band, who have been collaborating for over 20 years, cover songs written by Sting when he was either solo or with the Police. But that particular tune took the Sting tune Fragile and combined it with the bossa nova written by Louis Bonfa, the Gentle Rain, and they fit together just beautifully. Fragile was from Sting's solo album in 1987, Nothing Like the Sun, and the Louis Bonfa tune Gentle Rain is now a jazz standard in the bossa nova style, but just a beautiful mashup by Tierney Sutton. Got another version of the song, Just the Two of Us, and this features guitarist Diego Figueredo and the beautiful French vocalist Cyril Amy, who I feature pretty frequently on my show. And this is a really sweet cover of the song by Bill Withers, Just the Two of Us, and it is performed by Just the Two of Them.

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gorgeous version of the Sting tune, Shape of My Heart, that was originally on his 1993, on Sting's 1993 album, Ten Summoner's Tales. But that was a cover version by two guitar greats, Pat Metheny and the British guitarist Dominic Miller. And I just think that's beautiful. Pat Metheny, of course, has a very unmistakable style and sound. But just love that very jazzy version of Shape of My Heart by Sting on today's show, which features jazz versions of pop tunes by Seals and Crofts and Bill Withers. Well, next up, I actually have a tune. It's a jazz standard written in 1937 by Rodgers and Hart, but this is performed by the aforementioned Sting with Herbie Hancock on piano. And this is from Sting's 1997 album, My Funny Valentine. And this is the title track, My Funny Valentine, performed again, vocals by Sting and with piano accompaniment by the great pianist Herbie Hancock.

just a gorgeous, gorgeous version of the Sting tune, If You Love Somebody, Set Them Free, originally off of his 1985 album, Dream of the Blue Turtles, and that was covered by Tierney Sutton and her band on the 2016 album, The Sting Variations, and it earned the group a Grammy Award nomination for Best Jazz Vocal Album, and it's one of a few albums that Tierney and her group have produced that take pop tunes and put a jazz spin on them in very unique arrangements. So I want to give a shout out to her band. Many of these people have been with her for 20 plus years. Tierney Sutton on vocals, Christian Jacob on piano, and I believe he does a lot of the arrangements. Ray Brinker on drums and percussion. Kevin Axt and Trey Henry, both taking turns on double bass or bass guitar. And Trey Henry is also an arranger and producer of the album, The Sting Variations. And today's show has been a very light show in honor of summer finally arriving, in honor of 4th of July and all the events going on around us with friends and family. And so I featured all jazz versions or jazz-ish versions of pop tunes by Seals and Crofts, by Bill Withers, and by Sting. And I'm going to be wrapping up today's show.

with a final version of the song Summer Breeze. And this is the original version of the song from 1972. And this is by Seals and Crofts. 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

0: This has been Jazz Potpourri with me, Joan Loudon, a.k.a. the Bass Lady. 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
3: Hey folks, this is Paul Anderson, longtime volunteer and currently serving as president of the WERU Board of Directors. 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But I know Matt, and he's not going very far. And he'll continue to curate Celtic music on New Potatoes with his delightful partner, Maureen. Please join all of us in appreciating Matt's 27 years at the helm and welcoming Kristen Spaulding to be our next leader. 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